cresting into spring with the May edition of Crawl Out from the Fallout, where the Raven sings the blues. This month's show opened up with a new single from Vorhex Angel, the new band featuring members of Jeff the Brotherhood and Silver Synthetic. The band's last was a blast furnace forged from the remains of Japanese psych like High Rise and Mainliner. This time, they turned down the heat for something that still feels indebted to Eastern psych, with a bit more pop appeal. A new one from Norwegian jazz psych outfit Kronstad 23 follows, and then some twists and turns from Horse Lords off their upcoming new album for Revenge. I closed out the set with a live cut from Your Knives, a new band full of Chicago improv vets who've been unmissable on the road, opening up for the Mustetics. Then one more from site favorite and perennial mainstay Jeffrey Alexander and the Heavy Litters. I'll turn things down for the next set, sailing to Australia for a new one from Leah Sr. This is Mother Song right here on WGXC.

teenager coming back around. And yeah, it's the talk of the town.

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And every time you get there, ain't no love around, but you're compelled to move. Chase a never-ending

Lots of folk and country holding down the corners of that collection. I started things off with Leah Sr. and fellow Aussies Beefheart McQuinn follow with one of my favorites of the year. A couple of classics to balance all the new gems. Batdorf and Rodney and Wooden Horse are sandwiched in there before we swing back to the present with Natural Child smoking in the kitchen. A trio of my favorite new female voices in country in there, with new singles from Mac Cornish, Haley Davis, and Michaela Davis. Then Canadians Fuses and UK outfit The Hanging Stars keep things international. The sand and silk growl of Jeffrey Silverstein closes things out in the set. I'll shift a little indie, but keep it country, with Tennessee favorite Styrofoam Winos. This is Next Thing, right here on WGXC.

Some harder indie offerings in there before we cooled down towards the end. That set started off with Styrofoam Winos, a new single from Rosalie, and then the return of White Fence. The Reds, Pinks, and Purples slow us down before Zoamba rankles the roster with their new trio. A new album is on the way from Zo this year from Matador. Lupo Sitta keep things charred, and the new duo Rob and Ellen, featuring members of Blues Lawyer, soften the send-off, with Cindy floating us out of that set. The next set will be my last, but come back around every second Tuesday of the month for more Crawl Out from the Fallout. Lots of throwback pop in this one, starting with a cover of Rain Parade by Triptides. Then the Junipers, the Burkharts, Ground Cinnamon Band, and the Lemon Twigs twist up the 60s. The Gnomes slip a bit of punk into the mix on a new single, and Josephine Network and the Stones give the set a glam send-off. I'll see you next month. This is Triptides right here on WGXC.

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3: 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We hope you will do so. Thank you so much.

Oh my God. So much going on in the world. So much trouble, sorrow, and beast, bestial behaviors.

mostly gas anyways because of what I eat. I eat a lot of food. It turns into gas. Reggie Madison was my best friend in Hudson, New York for over 20 years, and I loved him so much, and he made what I am better. He made my dumbass smarter. And that's so rare in human relationships to have people who bring you up and give you stuff. And I don't mean shit like fucking box of candies. I mean, like, he told me some shit. Because he was 65 when I met him, about. He was in his mid-60s. I was in my early 40s. And we started a business together in Hudson on Warren Street, selling all kinds of shit, records and books and architecturals and elephants and bicycles and glass windows and doors and fucking kitchen sinks, furs, weed, I'm sure. I'm sure there was weed involved. And we had music out on the driveway, and we showed movies up on the building, and we invited all our friends over, and we just had a fucking gay old party. It was fun. It was the fun. It was what Hudson to me, what was attractive to me about Hudson was that this was happening. And now it's not quite happening anymore. But we won't dwell on what's not here. Except Reggie's not here. Except he is here. He's everywhere. I always felt he was sort of a cosmic being. He was aligned. He was born in Chicago. Aligned with Sun Ra and Art Ensemble Chicago and masterful fucking painter. Total scoundrel. Oh man, I love his rascal. I love his rascally ways. Oh man, we got into some crazy situations. Some beautiful, beautiful moments. Men being men and men loving each other in that way that only retail and scrabbling around and grinding so hard can bring. And I can only tell you the amount of times that we shared a giggle. It was 1 billion. It was truly 1 billion fucking times we giggled. And all the people he's left behind and all the children he's left behind will remember and love him in their own way. And I, of course, will remember him in my own way. And I just want you to love him a little bit. So I'm going to play 2 hours of what he'd be listening to tonight if he was sitting at home with a glass of mezcal and a big fat joint. This is my boy. My baby boy. Ah, sleep tight. Sleep fucking tight. You deserve it. 85 years of doing it to it. Reggie Madison, I know you're not going to rest in peace. Because you got too much energy for that. But take a little nap. Take a little nap and I'll see you when I see you. Tonight.

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0: Hi, this is Marion and Dewey the dog. 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

That is the close of tonight's Saturday Night Soundbath. 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
5: I'm currently on board the MV Hondius, and what's happening right now is very real for all of us here. It's Cassian. We're not just a story.
6: This is not COVID. This is not influenza. It spreads very, very differently.
4: I'm Paul Fisher. Maybe the most notable thing about the hantavirus coverage, and there was a lot of hantavirus coverage. And many reassuring mentions that, despite having a serious mortality rate, it was hard to catch and hard to spread person to person. Maybe the most notable thing was how much the U.S. Centers of Disease Control was AWOL in the days after the story broke. That passengers on a cruise ship had contracted it, and 3 had died. Turns out HHS cut the CDC unit for ship inspections for such things. We heard the captain of the ship reassure the passengers after the first death, but before they even knew it was hantavirus.
7: It is my sad duty to inform you that one of our passengers sadly passed away last night.
4: We heard a doctor on the ship, a doctor who replaced another doctor who came down with hantavirus.
8: But in general, it's not that contagious. And it's well controlled by mask wearing. So we were appropriately distanced, but they were wearing masks, and we all went through an interview process about contacts and our health and how we're feeling.
4: We even heard from a tourist streaming from the ship.
5: All we want right now is to feel safe, to have clarity, and to get home.
4: But when it came to public health officials, The lead voices were from the World Health Organization.
6: So far, as you've heard, we have 8 cases so far, 5 of whom have been confirmed, 3 who have sadly died. We have no further symptomatic patients who are on board, or passengers or crew on board, I should say, which is a good sign. But of course, there is a long incubation period of the Andes virus. We know on board they have taken some precautions to try to minimize the risk. What they have advised on board is disinfection of the rooms. They have confined people to their cabins and providing food and water, and they have asked, as a precautionary measure for anyone leaving their room, to wear a medical mask. We certainly advise people who are caring for those who are suspected of this Andes virus or hantaviruses to wear a higher level of personal protective equipment. That guidance has been given to the people on board, but also there are the 2 patients that are in hospital in the Netherlands, and there's a patient in ICU in South Africa. And I am very happy to say the patient in South Africa is doing better, and the 2 patients in the Netherlands we hear are stable. So that is actually very good news. So we have a situation that we are monitoring very, very carefully. These numbers may change. As we're doing follow-up, we may see some additional cases be reported.

0: among close contacts, either providing clinical care or people who have had close physical contact. And we believe that's happening and has happened in the case here on the ship as well, between the couple, the first and second cases, and also a medical doctor providing care. As you probably know, those who develop symptoms, those who go on to develop disease, sometimes develop very severe disease, which includes severe respiratory disease. So there may be some coughing, there may be some aerosolizing procedures that may be done. And of course, that's where we would require higher level care. So this is not COVID, this is not influenza, it spreads very, very differently. So there are different precautions that people are taking. So we are supporting the ship's operators in the mitigation measures that they are putting on board. And as we've said, we are working to have a proper and full disembarkment procedure step by step, to support authorities in the Canary Islands for the next stage of the people who are on board.
1: Maybe we didn't hear from the CDC and RFK Jr. because, well, Trump cut U.S. ties with the World Health Organization. And no, Trump isn't rethinking that now in light of recent events.
2: Now, we seem to have things under very good control. They know that virus very well. It's been around a long time. Not easily transferable, unlike COVID. But we'll see. We're studying it very closely. We have very good people studying it very closely.
1: This even though it turned out there were Americans on the cruise ship, and some had flown home at earlier ports of call before the hantavirus showed up. A disease triggered by exposure to rodent droppings, and which has an incubation period of several weeks before symptoms appear. And this particular strain could spread from person to person, but not easily. And I wonder what you say when I'm not around. Yeah, I wonder. But certainly more easily in a contained environment like a cruise ship, or sitting in a plane on the way home from the cruise. All the prettiest pieces sticking back together in a desperate attempt at moving ahead, moving ahead. There was no official announcement from CDC. I know we're falling out of touch, and I don't know how to tell you that I don't know how to trust you. Whispering in the back of my head. Even though CDC did send a team to show up at the Canary Islands to remove Americans from the ship in hazmat suits. And fly them to a medical facility in Nebraska, where their health can be monitored. The criticism of the CDC came up in a CNN interview with the head of NIH, Dr. Jay Bhattacharya. Who tellingly is also Trump's acting head of the CDC.
3: Coordinating with all of the states, we've been coordinating with for basically for the last couple of weeks, week and a half.

0: We've been coordinating with our international partners, including the WHO, again, for at least a week and a half or so. Or longer, so it's been pretty smooth on my. It's been interesting to watch the professionalism of the CDC team. It had been, I've been quite impressed.
1: CDC did not issue an official alert to healthcare workers and health departments about the hantavirus until 2 days ago on Friday. That's nearly 2 weeks after the first case of hantavirus linked to the cruise ship was confirmed. Why did it take so long?

0: It's fun for a minute. While we were still gaining information specifically about the 17. As I said, the state and local departments that were managing the 7 were in contact with the CDC and we've deemed posed no risk to the public.
1: I want to ask you about concerns we've heard from a lot of public health officials about the CDC's response, or as they say it, lack thereof. They say that the CDC should have deployed a team to help investigate the outbreak. They say the CDC should have deployed a team to collect samples to help with contact tracing. They say the CDC should have been communicating sooner. Press briefings and press guidance and news briefings, and that its health alert network should have been more active and been more clear about how the CDC is involved, especially since we're no longer part of the World Health Organization. In the red of the morning sky, I couldn't see the sand. They say that this had been a virus that spreads more easily than the hantavirus, we would be in real trouble right now. How do you respond to all these critics?

0: Well, I think it's they didn't see what the CDC's been doing. CDC has been doing, right? So we are in touch with the WHO. With the international international health organizations, including the one in Spain, and we have been providing technical assistance to all of those organizations all the way through. This is not COVID, Jake. And we don't want to treat it like COVID. Don't want to cause a public panic over this. We want to treat it with the hantavirus protocols. Until I hit the ground, looking for a
1: four-leaf clover. But there are concerns. Hoping it might be true. And what I'm hearing from health officials, public health officials, is less about what is going on with hantavirus and more about how this might bode for a more serious outbreak.

0: And on Thursday, President Trump said that the outbreak is, quote, very much, we hope, under control. But here are some of the issues. 2,400 people have been laid off from the CDC last year. The CDC does not have a confirmed director. You're an acting director. There's no surgeon general. There's no top vaccine regulator at the FDA. Certainly, you can understand why the American people might find that worse.
1: Overnight, at least one American testing positive for hantavirus and another showing mild symptoms while on board their repatriation flight, according to the Department of Health and Human Services. Officials say the two were traveling in the plane's biocontainment units out of an abundance of caution. All 17 Americans and one British national who live in America returned home.

0: emphasize that our top priority across all levels of government here and partners is the health and safety of the passengers. This is a call to the major motion picture. Reward the enemy and their communities. And that's what we're working constantly to address through all the measures that we're putting in place.
1: So you can guarantee no American will catch this virus from these returning passengers.

0: There are no guarantees in life. We're putting as many measures in place as possible to ensure that people are safe and healthy and we keep the community safe.
1: We have this under control. And we're not worried about it.
2: But the CDC took 4 days after the WHO issued its, you know, alert. Why was it? Why did it take the U.S. 4 days to issue an alert?
1: It's not true. As soon as we determined that the virus was out there, we issued an alert. But the alert means nothing.
3: They acted all very quickly. I saw the alert. Give me a
1: minute.
3: They acted very, very quickly. And it looks like, and, you know, can't bet anybody's life on it, but it looks like it's just a...

0: Maybe it's just as well that vaccine cynics at Health and Human Services weren't front and center on a virus and how to contain it.
1: Good sense, ill sense, crippling mankind. Dead kings, many things I can't define.
0: Especially when the health headline story here was about how Trump was about to press the eject button and fire the head of the FDA, Dr. Marty McCarry.
1: Little to win, but nothing to lose. If the sense of compliments meaningless bounds, turn on, tune in, turn on.
0: Was it because of all the turmoil about vaccines, food pyramids, and sketchy science about Tylenol, measles, and autism? Was it because the New York Times was the latest to report that the FDA was suppressing studies showing how safe the COVID and shingles vaccines are? Nope, it was because the FDA wasn't fast enough for Trump in authorizing flavored vape products, as in fruity, vapey nicotine delivery systems that are likely to appeal to children. The industry claims the products are intended for adults only and are actually useful in helping people quit smoking actual cigarettes.

0: exciting trip. A lot of good things are going to happen.
1: The president is going to Xi in his position of weakness, not strength. I don't expect there's going to be a lot obtained here.
2: Does the president intend to press Beijing on its Taiwan policy when he visits China?

0: It's not like Trump picked a quiet week for his trip to China. Trump and Xi do have a lot of things to talk about.
1: Iran China relations.
2: Okay.
1: What's your reaction to Iranian foreign minister visit to China? Also, Beijing instructed its firms to ignore U.S. sanctions. Could you also address that?
2: Well, I'll direct you to Treasury on that front. There are options that we have. If you ignore our sanctions, you're going to face secondary sanctions.

And I don't have an announcement for you on that today, but we don't do these things, you know, for symbolic purposes. On the first point about the visit, it's fine. I hope the Chinese tell him what he needs to be told, and that is that what you are doing in the Straits is causing you to be globally isolated. You're the bad guy in this. You guys should not be blowing up ships. You should not be putting mines.

0: You should not be holding hostage the global, trying to hold hostage the global economy. I hope the Chinese bring, whether it's done privately, but I hope it's done directly, that that's the message they deliver to them. As I outlined earlier today, China is an export-driven economy. Okay, I'm not here to speak on behalf of what's in the best interest of China, but it's obvious. China is an export-driven economy. That means they depend on other countries to buy from them. Well, you can't buy from them if you can't ship it there, and you can't buy from them if your economy is being destroyed by what Iran is doing.
1: The blockade is stopping all shipping coming out, including of Iran's illegal oil that China was purchasing. You also saw sanctions on a number of Chinese refineries coming from Secretary Bessent and the Treasury Department. So that is one piece. Yes, they've had reserves, but we've also seen the Chinese economy faltering as a result of energy prices, not only from Iran. But also Venezuela, that have changed dramatically since President Trump took these actions. But I think it's going to be a much broader conversation. You have the number one, number two economies and militaries in the world. The heads of state should be coming together, not only in this forum, but President Xi's visit back to the United States and other forums like APEC and ASEAN. So this will be one of several. I think you will see conversations around a board of investment, a board of trade, Boeing deals. President Trump always leads with commercial diplomacy that ultimately affects America first and looks at it through that lens. And then finally, Shannon, we're seeing supply chains coming home. That has been a huge priority, whether it's critical minerals, mask gowns and gloves, manufacturing. President Trump is pulling that into the United States, and if it can't come here, into the Western Hemisphere. Huge lesson that we learned from COVID, secure those supply chains for American industry and for our national security.
2: Well, President Trump is going into this meeting terribly weakened. He has involved ourselves in a conflict with Iran. There's a stalemate now. The Iranians are holding 20% of the world's oil at risk.

They've been stopped it. And China, as you pointed out, is doing quite well because of their alternate energy investments, because of their coal supplies, because of their huge stockpile.

So the president's going to Xi in his position of weakness, not strength. I don't expect there's going to be a lot of pain.

And more often, and more importantly perhaps, we had to withdraw materiel from the Indo-Pacific area, military personnel, military equipment.

0: that affects our readiness. So President Trump's going in there, in some respects, asking for Chinese help, not demanding.
1: Does the president intend to press Beijing on its Taiwan policy when he visits China next week?

I'm sure Taiwan will be a topic of conversation. It always is. As you know, we understand the Chinese understand our position on that topic. We understand theirs. And I think both parties, again, without, you know, getting ahead of myself of what will happen in the talk. But I think both countries understand.

0: 1 week after the Supreme Court triggered a gerrymander frenzy in Republican-controlled states, the Virginia State Supreme Court threw out the Democrats' gerrymander plan for Virginia on technical grounds. It was the way the legislature fast-tracked the redistricting referendum that Virginia voters approved.
1: Today, justice was not served. In Virginia, against the will of the majority of voters, against not one but two legislative votes, the Supreme Court threw out the redistricting effort. This comes on top of a United States Supreme Court throwing out voting rights for minority communities across America. It comes on cross of states like Tennessee. But you know what? Enough of us know that Donald Trump's direction for our country is the wrong one, that our country is better than this. We have to recognize that they will use every tool, legal or illegal, to try to stop Americans from saying this is not the direction we want to go. If there's ever a time for us to double down and speak up and stand up louder and more forcefully, it's now. Together we can take back our country.
0: Civil rights attorneys tried to fight back by challenging GOP gerrymanders in states like Tennessee.
2: Well, it has been a perilous week in American democracy, right, as we witness the fallout of the Supreme Court's decision. Lawmakers across the South are moving at lightning speed and intentionally targeting black voters, dismantling majority black districts, seeking to silence black voters, seeking to strip power away from black elected officials. I'm somebody who has been a lifelong civil rights lawyer, and I have fought many of voting rights battles, but this moment is like none other. What we saw yesterday in Tennessee is something that I think we'll talk about for generations. But for now, the NAACP is doubling down on the fight that lies ahead. We will use every tool available to beat back the discrimination that we are witnessing in this moment. And we filed suit in Tennessee State Court challenging the proclamation issued by the governor that called this special session. The law requires that those proclamations be very exact and precise in terms of the purpose for bringing the legislature back. He said the purpose was to redraw maps, but he didn't just do that. He repealed a law that has been on the books for five decades that actually prohibits Tennessee from engaging in mid-decade redistricting. He also wiped away a residency requirement for lawmakers as they move forward with these new maps, and wiped away a requirement that local election officials actually tell voters what precinct they're assigned to. So we're arguing that the proclamation was illegitimate and that this session should be wiped off the books and that the existing maps should be used for elections this year.
3: It's progress, but it's not progress for Louisiana. There are people who in this state and others just will not vote for a black person for anything. You tell me I have to jump a certain height. That's the rule. I can work to do that. Run a certain speed. If that's the rule, let me work at it. I can do that. But if you tell me in order to be elected to Congress, you have to be white, there's nothing I can do about that. I need help from my government.
4: After all of the different cases, after all of the rectification of the sins of the past, which certainly no one has denied, and yet we're still trying to find some sliver of discrimination in race.
5: I think think a lot of people would say you don't have to try to find it, it's there.
4: I would say that it would reside in people's hearts, not in their laws.

0: Democrats on the House Oversight Committee, with no Republicans taking part, held an Epstein Files field hearing in Palm Beach, Florida, where Epstein had a base of operations, including poaching women and girls from Mar-a-Lago. My words don't speak. And were then prosecutor Alex Acosta, who became Trump's labor secretary, when then prosecutor Acosta gave Epstein a sweetheart plea deal. Instead of federal charges with hard time in prison, instead, night spent in a local jail and free during business hours, which presumably included more access to women and girls.
1: In 2008, I just turned 18. When I met MC Square Model Management owner named Jean-Luc Brunel. Coming from a financial and stable background, I was the perfect target for coercion. I was promised.
0: One hearing witness said she was recruited from Eastern Europe by a modeling agency and promised a career in modeling.
1: By May of 2009, I was in New York City. I was isolated, controlled in a manner I've never experienced before. Within 3 months, the agency claimed I owed them over $10,000.
0: Then, forced into Epstein's circle.
1: Jean-Luc Brunel brought me to West Palm Beach to have dinner with Epstein in July. Epstein used the names of powerful politicians to demonstrate his influence.
0: Commerce Secretary Howard Lutnick told the budget hearing he was looking forward to explaining his Epstein ties to another committee, the Oversight Committee. Well, now Lutnick can look forward to looking back on his testimony. Democrats on the Oversight Committee were not impressed.
2: It was really embarrassing. He was asked very straightforward questions about whether he regretted misleading the American people. I mean, he said that he would never see Epstein again. Save the one, only one. I've been waiting for something. In 2005. And everyone knows that he took his wife and kids to see Epstein in 2012. And yet it was just contortions and lies and no acknowledgement that he misled the American public. And if you saw the exchanges that my colleagues had with him, you would see he made a farce of the English language. I mean, he was trying to define I as if saying that what he really meant is that he would not see Epstein alone, but be totally fine with having his wife and kids see Epstein. It made no sense.
3: The level of the lies that are taking place inside that room without video is unbelievable and part of this egregious cover-up. I got so clean and comforted. I recommend that every single American, when this interview is released, read the document in full. Live with me. Take you. You will see Howard Lutnick use phrases like,

0: how it's inexplicable and unsettling that he went to the island. That's how he defines it himself. It's inexplicable how this happened. He also tries to define all of their interactions as quote-unquote meaningless and inconsequential. I think he's used those terms about 20 times so far and continues to use them. So I will just end by saying that there are real victims here.
1: In the meantime, former AG Pam Bondi, who was a no-show to testify under oath under subpoena, will now sit down with the Oversight Committee at the end of the month. Democrat James Walkinshaw is on the Oversight Committee.
2: Well, the questions I have for her are pretty simple, right? When she was Attorney General, the buck stopped with her, and we know that the Department of Justice failed to follow the law with respect to releasing the files.
3: No one changes their mind.
2: They didn't release the files by the deadline.
3: Like you do.
2: They still haven't released all the files. They illegally redacted thousands, perhaps tens of thousands of files. They released documents that should have been redacted, and they revealed information related to survivors that shouldn't have been revealed.
3: Take it all.
2: I want to know who made those decisions. Were there conversations between her and Todd Blanche to redact files? Any conversations with the White House? I'm disappointed that it's a transcribed interview rather than a deposition. While she won't be under oath, it still is a crime to lie to Congress.

0: So we're at the Trump administration releasing the first batch of files related to UFOs and alien life.
1: So is the truth really out there?
2: Senior White House correspondent Peter Ducey joins us live with the details. What have you learned, Peter?
3: Make of it what you will. Some saw it as yet another Trump distraction from the Epstein files, the war with Iran, gas prices, you name it. Others saw it as yet another element of chaos from the Chaos White House. Some saw it as transparency and another promise kept. What it is the first new release from the government's UFO databanks. And Fox News, of course, got the first look exclusive.
4: So, a White House official left this hard drive on my desk overnight. You can see on it, it says AARO files, copy 2 of 3. That is the All Domain Resolution Office, copy 2 of 3. This is the first big batch of UFO disclosure ordered by President Trump.
3: Tell me more.
4: Some of the clips and videos on there have popped up different places before. Some of them have not, and we have been going through this all morning and overnight to try to put together some of the best video so we can all look at this together. This is a world exclusive right here. So let's go to the first clip over the skies of the United Arab Emirates in June 2024. An inverted teardrop with a vertically linear trailing mass, as described by the War Department, suspended below.
3: Okay, and that proves what exactly?
4: The War Department cannot say for sure what this is. It is officially listed as an unresolved UAP report.
3: Tell me more.
4: The next video, over the skies of Iraq, December 2022. Moving bottom left to top right of the field of view, all CENTCOM gets from this is an area of contrast. That's what they describe it as.
3: Okay, and that proves what exactly?
4: It is officially still listed as an unresolved UAP report. Next video, over the skies of Greece, October 2023, what is described as a small and circular UAP.

0: flying near the surface of the ocean towards land.
1: Okay, and that proves what exactly?
0: CENTCOM can't tell us what it is. It is officially listed as an unresolved UAP report.
1: The New York Times got the same files and gave it a different assessment. Quote, the initial files are murky still images that show what could be anything. In one, a cluster of dots appear on the screen. In another, there are some strangely shaped objects, unquote. The New York Times also provided a different context, quote, the Pentagon released what it called new, never-before-seen files on UFOs. Gray, stay away from me. Hailing the step as an example of the commitment of the department to transparency. A commitment of the department which kicked out reporters earlier this year. FBI Director James Comey on current FBI Director Kash Patel.
2: Show me the way to the next whiskey bar. Oh, don't ask why.
3: What is Kash Patel's deal?
2: Show me the way to the next whiskey bar.
3: He just was reported to have made Kash Patel with the S as a dollar sign, and his name is on an FBI emblazoned bottle of bourbon. Did you have bourbon?
4: I did not.
3: No? This is it.
4: Nor a dollar sign in my name.
3: This is what Kash Patel gives out on behalf of America's premier law enforcement agency. What signal does that send?

0: Your viewers don't need color commentary from me on Kash Patel. The thing speaks for itself.
1: What does it do to a culture when polygraphs become the norm?
2: Oh, don't ask why. Oh, don't ask why. Show me.
0: Just further serves to corrode it and to discourage good people just trying to do their job. It becomes a poisonous place where people hide from each other, hide candid remarks from each other. The director of the FBI needs at all times to hear the truth about himself, about cases.

0: I think that the fact that you're so have you ordered polygraph tests of members of your team to determine how that story came about?
1: The FBI conducts polygraph tests all the time.
0: No, have you ordered polygraph tests for members of your team to determine who was the source of the stories that I'm asking you about?

0: I don't order any polygraph tests. There's an internal inspection review process for any and all leaks, especially of baseless information at the FBI that's been in place for the last 30 years. Those processes are followed by career intelligence and agents on the ground.
1: So I'll take that as a yes. Gila. Since you said that these were unauthorized disclosures.

0: I have another round of questions regarding your firing people who were important to gathering intelligence with respect to Iran, but I'll wait for my second round.
1: Tequila. We need serious leadership at the FBI that the American people can trust. And I am deeply concerned about the reports that your leadership has not been serious. We need somebody at this agency who's focused on solving criminal cases, not passing out branded bourbon or jetting around the globe. Your job is to be reachable. And I know Senator Van Hollen asked you about this, but I gotta say, if you wanna pass out liquor or pop bottles in a locker room, stick to podcasting. Leave Law and Order to people who really do care about justice and appearances. That is really critical. And it's what I am really deeply concerned about, and so are many people. Thank you, Mr. Chairman.
2: Can I respond? This is what real leadership looks like at the FBI. Every one of you was given it. This is what's happened under my tenure at the FBI and the Trump administration. 20-point drop in the homicide rate. 45,000 violent offenders arrested last year, twice as many as 2024. 2,450 criminal gangs disrupted. That's a 322% increase from 2024. 6,900 child victims have been located since I've been in the seat. That's a 144% increase. 2,900 child predators and human traffickers arrested. That's a 70% increase. And we've arrested 8 of the top 10 most wanted fugitives in the world in 14 months. That's twice as many in the 4 years combined. That is what the men and women of the FBI are doing, well-resourced. Everyone should take a look at this. If people want to continue the baseless, fraudulent, false personal attacks at me, that's great. Keep the target on me, as I've always said, but the mission has never been better.
1: Mr. Chairman, if I could just respond to
3: Senator Murray.
1: I appreciate the work of our FBI agents, but leadership, serious leadership, is a concern. And we are seeing the pictures of passing out branded bourbon and what happened at the Olympics and jetting around the globe and all the rest of it. And that, I will say again, Mr. Chairman, is of deep concern to me. Thank you, Mr. Chairman.
3: Thank you. Senator Fisher.
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1: Right.
0: Acra.
1: Keep going.
0: Hudson, Catskill, Phoenicia, and lots of other places.
1: That's an interesting addition.
0: And Valencia.
1: And
0: or
1: Valencia.
0: As they usually call it when you first land in Columbia County.
1: Valati.
0: Valati.
1: Very well done. Did you mention the online way
0: and
1: to hear?
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1: Yes.
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0: Hello and welcome to Background Briefing, available 24/7 at backgroundbriefing.org. I'm Ian Masters, and today we'll look into a number of stories and issues in the news. We will begin with Trump demonstratively deteriorating mentally and physically as his war of choice turns into a nightmare for him and the Republicans, who are tied to him in a cult-like suicide pact. Joining us to discuss the need for an intervention leading to a resignation, as happened when LBJ was trapped in Vietnam and Nixon was trapped in Watergate, is Sidney Blumenthal, the former assistant and senior advisor to President Bill Clinton and senior advisor to Hillary Clinton. He's been a national staff reporter for The Washington Post, Washington editor and staff writer for The New Yorker, and his books include the bestsellers The Clinton Wars, The Rise of the Counter-Establishment, and The Permanent Campaign. His latest book is All the Powers on Earth, The Political Life of Abraham Lincoln, 1856 to 1860, and we'll discuss his latest article at The Guardian, Republicans Would Rather Self-Destruct Than Save Themselves from Trump. Then, with Trump on his way to China carrying a weak hand to meet with Xi, we'll speak with Michael Swain, a senior research fellow and former director of the Quincy Institute's East Asia program and one of the most prominent American scholars of Chinese security studies. Previously, he worked for nearly 20 years as a senior fellow at the Carnegie Endowment for International Peace, specializing in Chinese defense and foreign policy, U.S.-China relations, and East Asian international relations. He also advises the U.S. government on Asian security issues, and his books include Remaining Aligned on the Challenges Facing Taiwan and Conflict and Cooperation in the Asia-Pacific Region, A Strategic Net Assessment. He has an article at Responsible Statecraft, Taiwan is Looming Over This Week's Trump and Xi Summit. Then finally, we'll examine a little-known era of history unearthed by Molly Crabapple about the 1897 Jewish Labor Bund's struggle for a secular internationalist society based on socialist ideals of equality and dignity. Molly is an award-winning artist and writer whose previous books include Brothers of the Gun, an illustrated collaboration with Syrian war journalist Marwan Hisham, and her memoir Drawing Blood. Her animated films have won 2 Emmys and an Edward R. Murrow Award, and her reporting has been published in many outlets, including the New York Times, New York Review of Books, Vanity Fair, and The New Yorker. She is the author of the New York Times bestseller, just out, Here Where We Live Is Our Country, The Story of the Jewish Bund. And joining us now is Sidney Blumenthal, the former assistant and senior advisor to President Bill Clinton. And his latest book is All the Powers on Earth, The Political Life of Abraham Lincoln, 1856 to 1860. And his latest article at The Guardian is Republicans Would Rather Self-Destruct Than Save Themselves from Trump. Welcome to Background Briefing, Sidney Blumenthal.
1: Well, thank you, Ian. Glad to be here with you.
0: Well, thanks for joining us. And the mafia-like hold that Trump has over the Republicans, intimidating them by threatening if they don't go along with everything that he does, they'll get primaried. That clearly worked for Trump recently in Indiana. But the test case, I believe, will be coming up soon on May the 19th in Kentucky, where Trump is moving heaven and earth to get rid of Tom Massie, who is, along with Ro Khanna, are behind releasing the Epstein files, half of which have been held back by Todd Blanche and the Department of Pedophile Protection, otherwise known as the DOJ. So do you anticipate that May the 19th, if Massie wins, could that be a turning point that Indiana clearly was not?
1: Well, there are a couple of points to be made here. First, on the particular case of Thomas Massie, who has been a thorn in the side of Donald Trump and has raised the Epstein files and broken with him and sort of got this all opened up. They're spending millions of dollars to try and unseat him in a Republican primary. But the larger point is that when Trump wins, Republicans lose. So in Indiana on May 5th, 5 of 7 Republican-backed candidates won over conservative Republican state legislators who had refused Trump's order to redraw congressional districts. Now, the problem that he has

0: So the more he wins, ironically, the more Republicans lose.
1: But surely they are bound to him because the Republicans would rather cheat than compete. And the Supreme Court has just handed the Republicans at least 10 House seats before one vote is cast. So aren't they in on it?
0: The Republicans have no ability to separate themselves from Trump. They will not stage an intervention and they will not make demands on Trump. They're complicit. They're collaborators in their own demise. They're co-conspirators with Trump. Now, why is, and the proof is all around us, not least because the Republican Senate leaders proposed $1 billion for so-called security improvements to Trump's vanity ballroom after tearing down the East Wing of the White House. And any tribute to Trump is seen as a way to worship his godlike image. But there's a long story of how they turn themselves into vassals and serfs to Trump, but they're now captives and they are b shackled to him. He is their cement shoes and they're going to go down with him. There's was a CNN poll today that shows three quarters of the public disapproves of his economic policies. Overwhelmingly, people are incredibly pessimistic. We have a rise in inflation. The Republicans basically have no way out.
1: Well, but that isn't the way out what the Supreme Court has done with the Voting Rights Act, what the southern legislatures have done, just rushing shamelessly to bring back Jim Crow, and the Republican Supreme Court in Virginia just turned back four seats that the Democrats had gained in their gerrymandering wars, which were started by Trump. So my assumption would be that the Republicans are all in on the idea that through the Republican-controlled courts, they can win without one vote being cast.
0: This is a sign of their desperation. Now, the Supreme Court, the conservative majority on the Supreme Court, is engaged in a long-term project, especially Chief Justice John Roberts, who, since he worked in the Justice Department in 1982 under Reagan, has devoted himself to destroying the legacy of the Civil Rights Movement and particularly the Voting Rights Act. And he's essentially struck down black representation in the case of Louisiana v. Calais in an opinion written by Sam Alito recently, which, of course, aids the Republicans. Roberts whines that the court is being criticized as political. Who are you going to believe, him or your lying eyes? So the Supreme Court conservative majority is a long-term enabler for the Republicans and for Trump now. However, this is not going to save them. They're not going to get enough seats given the wave that's coming that is going to enable them to hold on to the majority in the House, or will nor will it have any effect in terms of redistricting, nor can it on the Senate. So they're going to come up short in the midterms and they're going to lose. And they know it. They're playing a longer game. They're playing for the next election and the election after that. And the Supreme Court is their supreme enabler. But right now, they're just wrecking all notion of fairness and justice by doing what they're doing in order to attempt to cling to any piece of driftwood that can keep them afloat.
1: So, Sidney Lumethal, let's talk about what's happening with Trump, who is clearly sunsetting fast. He's falling asleep in meetings. He's not having a good time because of this mess he's got the country and the world into in the Persian Gulf. And even, I think it was yesterday, or maybe the day before, he was talking to a group of law enforcement people,

0: and he said to the crowd, who would you like to be the next president, J.D. Vance or Marco Rubio? Vance was actually in the audience. I mean, it seems to me that this guy would like to find a way where he could sort of retire from the job, but sort of stay in the White House and do what he likes, which is to fuss around with the drapes and the gold fittings and do his vanity projects and have, you know, either Rubio or Vance do the work. I mean, how's this going to work out? Because this guy, Trump, is definitely on his way out.
1: So let's talk about Trump physically first, and then talk about Trump in his sunsetting of his political prospects. So physically, he said recently, I feel exactly the way I felt when I was 50 years old, no different. Maybe it's the junk food. Maybe junk food did it. Well, at the same time, he complains that he can't really walk well. He holds on to the banister, as everybody who is 78 years old or 79, he's 79, he's going to be 80 in June, in a month, should. And he walks very carefully and slowly. He's morbidly obese. He falls asleep in public. He can't follow an argument or a discussion. Of course, he never could before. But the larger political point is this. He's trapped himself because of his economic policies and because of the Iran war. In a way, he's no different than his good friend Vladimir Putin. Both of them waged wars of aggression, and now find themselves trapped with no exit. Trump is going to China for performative reasons, and he will wind up kowtowing to Xi Jinping, and he will claim all kinds of symbolic gains, which most of which won't be real, and whatever investments he claim are not really going to be made. You should keep that in mind. He's in a very weak position, has done it to himself, and he is the weakest president of modern times. He exists at the whim now of the Iranian Republican Guard Corps, which is in charge of Iran, which he's responsible for, a much more hardline regime. And he cannot figure his way out. And meanwhile, the economy is careening into higher and higher inflation, greater gas prices, energy prices, the Republicans cannot get out of it through the mechanism of redistricting. They're trapped as well as Trump is in the larger scheme of things.
0: Well, is it possible, though, that he could sort of retire on the job? And if there's a competition, a fair competition, between J.D. Vance and Marco Rubio, there's no way that Rubio won't wipe the floor with J.D. Vance. I mean, Rubio is in that kakistocracy. He's the only one that can put a sentence together and knows what he's doing and is pretty quick on his feet and is very articulate. Whereas J.D. Vance is just such a fraud that I think everybody can see through him. He's just a creature of Silicon Valley billionaires and a complete and shameless opportunist.
1: Well, as you point out, Ian, he's a creature of Silicon Valley billionaires, particularly Peter Thiel and company and his network, and he's their candidate, and we'll see how much control they have in the Republican Party. But that's down the line, and handicapping a race like that will take place after the midterm elections, and we see what happens now. But for now, the Republicans are hapless. In my article, I go through several case studies of how political parties staged interventions with failing or floundering presidents before. in 1968 with Lyndon Johnson, where a group of party elders called the Wise Men, led by Clark Clifford, who was a Washington lawyer, Truman's counselor, and appointed Secretary of Defense, persuaded Johnson after the Tet Offensive in Vietnam to leave office, not to run for re-election. In August of 1974, after the House of Representatives had impeached Richard Nixon in for the Watergate scandal, Barry Goldwater and Senator Hugh Scott, the Republican Senate leader, and Congressman John Rhodes, the Republican House leader, visited Nixon in the Oval Office and told him to resign, and he did. Then there was the Iran-Contra scandal exposed in November 1986. I remember it well. I remember all these things well, but I was on the Washington Post and had been part of the reporting team about the Iran-Contra scandal. And if you remember, Ronald Reagan had authorized the illegal sale of missiles to Iran to finance the Nicaraguan Contras, all illegal. The Republicans intervened, and Howard Baker, who was the former Republican Senate Majority Leader, was installed as Chief of Staff, and he cleaned house of all the crazy right-wingers who were running wild. But there's nothing like this going on. The Republicans are engaged in what I call submissive gratification. They get their tax cuts, and they're submissive to Trump. Some of it's cynicism, and some of it is adopting the MAGA ideology. And in the meantime, they are completely chained to Trump and will go down with him.
0: So there's no possibility of adult supervision or an intervention as the Mad King gets more and more demented?
1: Well, it's as if everyone has forgotten what happened in the first Trump term. There are no adults in the room. There are no what were called normies. And there is no what was called the Committee to Save America from Trump. In Trump's first term, there was an alliance between Secretary of State Rex Tillerson, the former Exxon CEO, and James Mattis, the Secretary of Defense. He was the former commander of U.S. Central Command. And they controlled all the option papers that went to Trump and made sure that only the ones that were rational would be presented to him because they regarded him as a completely erratic menace. And that they defended NATO, and they kept the U.S. as best they could within the Iran nuclear agreement while they were there. At the same time, Gary Cohn, who was the director of the National Economic Council, actually prevented Trump from withdrawing from trade agreements by stealing papers off his desk so he wouldn't see them. He said, Gary Cohn said, got to protect the country. And then you had John Kelly, the chief of staff, a former general, who had made a pact with James Mattis that one or the other of them would always be in the country to keep a watch over Trump. While when the other one had to travel, they had to control him. All of them went. They all went. And then in the end, Trump staged the insurrection of January 6th. They even got rid of William Barr, who wouldn't go along with his coup. So the Republicans are aware of this inner history of the first Trump term, and they have chosen not to check and balance Trump. In fact, after Trump pardoned the 1,600 January 6 convicts who had committed acts of violence and tried to assault the Capitol and tried to prevent the certification of a presidential election, after he pardoned them, the Democrats proposed that that pardon be denounced by the Senate, and the Republicans prevented any vote, any hearing, anything to bring up that resolution. And from then on, they were on the MAGA Trump train, and they have wound up where they are, hurtling without any breaks towards Election Day, desperately trying to rig state elections and redistrict. And in the meantime, time is not slowing up. And the public, more and more, even more, is pessimistic about the economy, about the Iran war, and very negative about Trump, and will take it out on the Republicans.
0: Well, Sidney Blumenthal, I thank you very much for joining us here today.
1: Thank you, Ian.
0: And again, I've been speaking with Sidney Blumenthal, who's a former assistant and senior advisor to President Bill Clinton. And his latest article at The Guardian is Republicans would rather self-destruct than save themselves from Trump. We're going to take a brief station break. We're back with Trump on his way to China, carrying a weak hand to meet with Xi.

0: Welcome back. I'm Ian Masters, and this is Background Briefing, available 24/7 at backgroundbriefing.org. And joining us now is Michael Swain, a senior research fellow and former director of the Quincy Institute's East Asia program. He's also advised the United States government on Asian security issues, and his books include Remaining Aligned on the Challenges Facing Taiwan, and he has an article at Responsible Statecraft, Taiwan is Looming Over This Week's Trump and Xi Summit. Welcome to Background Briefing, Michael Swain.
1: Thank you very much, Ian. Really a pleasure to be here.
0: Well, thanks for joining us. And obviously, the trip that Trump is taking to China was delayed back in March, and now it's happening at an inconvenient time since the U.S. is at war in the Persian Gulf with Iran, which is a big supplier, if not the biggest supplier, of energy to China. And the assumption is that Trump is going to ask Xi to help him out with the Iranians. So in exchange for that, what is Xi going to demand of Trump?
1: Well, I'm not sure that what Trump wants Tehran, what Trump wants Beijing to do, they're going to comply with in any event. I'm not sure there's anything that Beijing would say back to him to say, oh, well, do what you want, but you have to do this, because the Chinese don't want to be seen as carrying water for the United States on this issue. They're opposed to the Iran war. They believe that the United States caused the Iran war, and they don't want to be involved in appearing as if they're helping the United States in this situation. So, you know, I don't know. I don't think there would be any quid pro quo between the two of them on Iran. The Chinese are just not going to play ball on this issue. Now, what they might say is, they might say, well, we certainly want the Middle East to be stable, and we certainly want the energy to start flowing again. So we would be very helpful in trying to support a ceasefire and ending this this conflict as soon as possible, and try to urge, you know, all sides and our contacts with Tehran to do this, and be able to reestablish some degree of order and open the Strait of Hormuz. So I think their assistance, if you will, is not going to be squeezing Iran in any way that appears to be subordinate to American demands. So, you know, we'll see, though, if Trump does make requests along these lines. I really doubt that the Chinese are going to do more than what I just said.
0: Well, on the domestic politics here in the United States, James Carville has suggested that the Democrats should simply do nothing and get out of the way and let Trump self-destruct. So do you think that might apply on the foreign policy stage, that the Chinese basically are just letting Trump self-destruct? Because this war is so destructive. Our Asian allies are furious. Our European allies are furious. The American people are furious at the rising cost of gas. Inflation is going up. And it's pretty clear Trump doesn't know what the hell he's doing and doesn't know how to get out of this mess that he's created.
1: Yeah, I mean, I don't think the Chinese, I think the Chinese have a sort of two-sided view of this entire event, the Iran war. I think they see it as both a danger and an opportunity, in the sense that you suggested. The danger is obvious, that it affects Gulf energy flows, it affects stability in the Middle East. It affects China's overall economic position internationally, in particular. So I don't think they want this war to be prolonged and to last for significant periods of time. On the other hand, you're right. I mean, they're not in any position to want to assist Trump in trying to get out of this mess that he's created. So the more he's involved in this, and the more he flails around, and if he decides, for example, after having rejected the latest Iranian proposal to reignite a full-scale attack on Iran, then the situation will get worse, and the image of the United States will continue to decline, and it will be seen as really a predatory power that is reckless and irresponsible.
0: So let's touch on Taiwan, which you've written about, Michael. And Chinese analysts are saying that Xi hopes to convince Trump to go further than the U.S. policy of recognizing Beijing's claim that Taiwan is part of China rather than merely acknowledging it. So in other words, you've called for Xi to reconsider Beijing's one country, two systems formula. So is Trump going to, he talks about the art of the deal, but frankly, every time he does it, any kind of negotiation, whether it's with Putin or Erdogan or with Xi, he tends to get rolled. So do you think that Xi's going to convince him to go further than recognizing Beijing, further to recognizing Beijing's claim that Taiwan is a part of China?
1: Well, I'm not even sure that Trump would go that far if he has anything like semi-competent advisors on this, and I'm not sure he does. But he should be very careful about what he agrees to with Xi Jinping on this issue, not only because of the impact it might have on stability in the Taiwan Strait, but because of the political blowback that he will get from the Hill, from the Pentagon, and from other areas if he really does make significant changes in U.S. declaratory policy or U.S. actions vis-a-vis Taiwan. Now, that said, I do think that Xi Jinping might ask for something like Trump to state that he is opposed to Taiwan independence. Now, if and this is different from the U.S. policy. U.S. policy is that the United States does not support, not opposes, but does not support. Because to say it opposes Taiwan independence sounds much more active. And it sounds like it would put pressure on Taiwan in very overt ways to avoid moving towards independence. And the United States does not want to be seen as, in this case, carrying water for the Chinese on this issue by coming out and saying it would oppose Taiwan independence. Now, that said, I think that there would be no problem if Trump were to say that the United States stands opposed to any unilateral change in the status quo, whether that would be unilateral change in the status quo, whether that be towards independence or that be towards unification that is carried out without the consent of both sides and in a peaceful manner. And the United States would be free to define what that opposition is, what that opposition would consist of, and what the United States would do to oppose Taiwan independence in a unilateral manner like that. The United States has long been open to any resolution of the Taiwan situation that occurs peacefully and without coercion and with the consent on both sides. That has been the U.S. policy for decades. It is now changing, however, and the United States is becoming more and more oriented towards looking at Taiwan as a critical strategic location for the United States that cannot fall into Chinese hands for strategic reasons. That is a direct refutation of the One China policy, even though the U.S. administrations, the Trump administration itself and its national security strategy has stated that Taiwan is a critical strategic location for the United States. As I say, this is not in line with the One China policy. And so it needs to step back from that position. And it would step back from that position by saying that it is open to any resolution that's peacefully done and with consent, and that it is opposed to Taiwan independence if taken unilaterally. I don't see any problem with that as long as it's defined by the U.S. and it's made very clear that this is a unilateral action.
0: Well, when you say you're not sure of what kind of staffing is going on at the White House, it's pretty clear that there really isn't any National Security Council. It's also clear that we don't really have a State Department. We have a Secretary of State that seems to do cleanup, you know, repairing damage with the Pope. He's not involved in any of the big important issues like the Ukraine war or the Persian Gulf war. That's been delegated to a couple of real estate developers that are friends of Trump's. Already the Chinese are complaining about this trip that there hasn't been sufficient staffing coming, advanced people coming from the U.S. to Beijing. Right. So I think this thing's going to be a complete, I can't even say the word on the air, it's going to be a disaster.
1: I don't know if I would go so far as to say it's going to be a disaster, but you can never say never with Donald Trump. Of course, he's capable of almost anything. But I would say that I think that there's been a little bit too much emphasis on the importance of this summit. My understanding is that there's going to be an effort to try and convey an image of stability, an image of, I wouldn't say reconciliation by any means, but an image of greater willingness to cooperate and to avoid hot button items that would be really provocative and that could really cause confrontation. So I think there's going to, you know, there's very low expectations for what you would call deliverables, significant policy outcomes from this. And the United States has even said this. Rubio has said the purpose is more to stabilize a relationship than to achieve new policy advances or breakthroughs of some kind or another. So I don't think they're expecting, and they haven't done, as you say, they haven't done the staffing for this. They haven't done the preparation for significant kinds of outcomes coming out of this summit. So it's going to be the first in a round of what could be three or four further summits this year, which might get into more detail. But I think a lot of it's going to be pomp and circumstance. A lot of it's going to be showing respect to Trump and flattering him. And there will be efforts by the Chinese to get Trump to agree on greater limits on the amount of controls and restrictions that the United States is placing on China in various ways. And Xi Jinping will probably seek to press Trump on Taiwan, as we've said. And, you know, as I say, he's capable of anything, but I don't expect that he will say anything really major that he thinks will cause him troubles at home. So he would prefer that the entire situation be kept to the side, I think. But anyway, I think the conclusion is that don't expect too much from this summit. Expect improvements in the atmosphere, improvements in the rhetoric, improvements in some mild improvements in the trade technology area, some greater purchases by the Chinese and by the United States, purchases of Boeing aircraft and of American soybeans, and that sort of thing. What would be interesting is to see if there's anything on the investment side, because there is a real question as to whether or not Trump certainly wants a significant level of increased Chinese investment in the United States.
0: Well, you mentioned Boeing sales to China. The CEO of Boeing, of course, is going there along with Musk and Tim Cook of Apple and a bunch of other executives.
1: Right.
0: What they can achieve apart from sort of window dressing, I'm not sure about. But just in the last few minutes, I want to go back to this, to the core issue that you've written about. Taiwan is looming over this week's Trump and Xi summit. The opposition leader of the KMT party was recently in China meeting with Xi.
1: Right.
0: And it seems as though an all-out war over Taiwan would be a catastrophe internationally and in terms of AI and chips, etc. I just can't see that happening because it would be mutually destructive, wouldn't it? I mean, do you think that this military option is still on the table? I mean, a lot of our analysts, military analysts, say, well, now that we're giving all of the weapons that we need to protect Taiwan, you know, and North Asia are being shipped to the Gulf, that we're vulnerable, and the South Koreans, of course, had to ship a bunch of stuff as well, and they have a constant problem with North Korea. The assumption is that somehow China might take advantage of it. I don't really see why China would want a war over Taiwan, which could end up being incredibly destructive for the global economy.
1: Of course. I mean, the talk that goes around in Washington all the time, you know, lots of articles written and such about, it's not so much the coming war with China, but you know, so much talk about what would a war look like? Would we win? Would the Chinese win? What do we need to do to stop it? And it's all about military action and military deterrence. And there's very little consideration given to what is the reality of the situation, which is that it's a political problem, fundamentally, not a military problem. It's not a problem of, as soon as China gets enough power, it's going to attack Taiwan. It's a question of the Chinese do not prefer to use force against Taiwan. I believe that. I think that's the case. They're pursuing a long-term strategy of gradual development so that they increase their leverage, they increase their control over the environment, the physical environment around Taiwan, they increase their influence on the economic and the political side, they increase their their influence operations in Taiwan, and they increased their ability to deter or discourage American military intervention in Taiwan, and use that as a basis for then, over time, moving Taiwan towards political talks with the mainland. It's a long-term strategy. It's based on a relative increase in Chinese influence and capabilities vis-a-vis the United States in the area around Taiwan. And it's not one that is based upon an assumption that force is going to be necessary and is going to be used. And if force is going to be used, I'm not sure at all that the preferred action will be an amphibious D-Day style attack on Taiwan. It could be much more like a punitive campaign of various sorts that's intended to coerce Taiwan without actually trying to seize the island. Now, that would be bad enough. That could generate a U.S.-China war over the island. But the problem is that we are engaged in actions, we and the Chinese, that are undermining the basic understanding that has kept stability in Taiwan over the Taiwan Strait for decades. And that is the credibility of the One China policy on the part of the United States and all of what it entails, and the credibility of the US, of the Chinese assertion of a preference for peaceful unification as a priority, without giving up the possibility of a use of force, but the preference is peaceful unification. That understanding, that tacit understanding, it wasn't an explicit agreement, but it's an understanding, has kept the peace across the strait. The problem is the United States is eroding the One China policy, as I said before, regarding Taiwan as a strategic location, increasing the level of contacts with Taiwan, making it semi-official, putting U.S. military trainers on Taiwan for various purposes. And the Chinese have increased their military intimidation of Taiwan, relying more heavily on military deterrence. Both sides need to step back from this process and emphasize credible levels of assurance that their most vital interests are not going to be threatened.
0: Well, Marcus Wayne, I thank you very much for joining us here today.
1: You're very welcome.
0: And again, I've been speaking with Marcus Wayne, who's a senior research fellow and former director of the Quincy Institute's East Asia program. And he has an article at Responsible Statecraft, Taiwan is Looming Over This Week's Trump and Xi Summit. We're going to take a brief station break and back examining a little-known era of history unearthed by Molly Crabapple about the 1897 Jewish Labor Bund's struggle for a secular internationalist society based on socialist ideals of equality and dignity.

0: Welcome back. I'm Ian Masters, and this is Background Briefing, available 24/7 at backgroundbriefing.org. And joining us now is Molly Crabapple, who's an award-winning artist and writer. Her previous books include Brothers of the Gun, an illustrated collaboration with Syrian war journalist Marwan Hisham, and her memoir, Drawing Blood. Her animated films have won 2 Emmys and an Edward R. Murrow Award. And her reporting has been published in many outlets, including the New York Times, the New York Review of Books, Vanity Fair, and the New Yorker. And she's the author of the New York Times bestseller just out, Here Where We Live Is Our Country, The Story of the Jewish Bund. Welcome to Background Briefing, Molly Crabapple.
1: I'm so pleased to be here, Ian. Thank you.
0: Well, thanks for joining us. And you've unearthed an extraordinary piece of history that clearly resonates today. It's about the Jewish Labor Bund, formed in Tsarist Russia in 1897, and they were in the midst of a struggle for a secular international society based upon socialist ideals of equality and dignity, and they ended up having to fight against the Tsarists, and then the Bolsheviks in Russia, the Nazis in Poland, the Zionists in Palestine, and the capitalists in New York. So is this a somewhat like Robert Frost's poem, The Road Not Taken? How do you see this piece of history you've unearthed, which clearly is resonating today?
1: It's absolutely an example of a road that was not taken in history. The Bund was a secular socialist party that was defiantly Jewish, that fought for the rights of Jews to live in freedom and in dignity wherever it was they stood. But they were also a party that uncompromisingly opposed Zionism and opposed ethnostates wherever they were, whether they were in Poland or whether they were in Palestine. And I think that at this moment, when the genocide in Gaza has been going on for nearly 3 years, when the Israeli war on Lebanon has ethnically cleansed the entire south of the country, we need models of Jewish life that are based on liberation rather than based on supremacy. And I think that that's why my book is finding such huge resonance.
0: And the notion in the Yiddish notion of here-ness, which is central to the Bund, which is about make things better where you are. That has echoes of what Mamdani is trying to do in New York City, doesn't it?
1: Absolutely. I mean, when I look at the Bund's philosophy of Dokeit, here-ness, what it really is saying is it's saying that you can keep your culture, you can keep your language, you can keep who you are. You don't need to cut off any part of yourself, but that you have a right to live in freedom and in dignity in the place that you call your home, while also struggling alongside others for a better and more beautiful world. And I worked on the Mamdani campaign. I knew Zohran for a long time through the Democratic Socialists of America, where I was a member. I did art for his first assembly campaign, and I nearly passed out knocking doors in housing projects on those hot summer days to help him get elected as mayor. And one of the things that struck me so much about his campaign was that he was able to speak to the enormous diversity of New York. He could speak to very conservative Bangladeshi uncles in Queens, and then he could speak to trans punk girls at dive bars in Bushwick. And with each of them, he could speak to them exactly as they were. He wasn't asking anyone to change who they were or how they talked, but he could speak to all of them because they're all workers and they're all New Yorkers fighting for a better city. And to me, that campaign exemplified the Bundist ideal of here-ness.
0: Well, but you have it in your genes, don't you, Molly? I mean, your great-grandfather, Samuel Rothbard, he was a Bundist. And in the summer of 1898, he joined the Bund and he got involved in a shooting of a policeman during a pogrom. And then he had to smuggle himself out of the country, out of Russia into Germany, and then on to Antwerp, and from there to New York City. So, he was close to another Bundist, of course, the International Ladies Garment Workers Union leader, David Dubinsky.
1: Exactly. I mean, I found out about the Bund story because of my great-grandfather. I grew up completely surrounded by reminders of Samuel Rothbard. And not just that, he taught my mother how to paint, and my mother taught me how to paint. And so, in a lot of ways, I've always viewed the fact that I was an artist as a sort of transgenerational gift from him. I grew up surrounded by his sculptures, by his paintings, by his handwritten aphorisms to himself, like reject spineless authority, and without art, you're dead. And I grew up with paintings of his memories that he had done, watercolors of the small town he came from, Volkovysk. And that was where I discovered the Bund. I was enraptured when I discovered a watercolor of a young woman with a long skirt standing on a miserable dirt road at night and throwing a rock through a window. And her boyfriend was next to her and he was holding more rocks because chivalry is not dead. And it was titled Itke the Bundist. And when I read that title, I was like, this girl is so different than how I would have imagined a young Jewish woman being at the end of the 19th century in a small shtetl town. And the reason that she's different, it has to come from that word, Bundist. That must be the reason.
0: So it's in 1933, a Bundesliga, Heinrich Ehrlich, offered this prophetic censure. If Jewish nationalism, as a general rule, is not bloodthirsty, this is only out of necessity, not virtue. If an appropriate opportunity arose, Jewish nationalism would show its sharp teeth and nails no less than the nationalism of other nations. And he went on to say, "No, we are not a chosen people. Our nationalism is just as ugly, just as harmful, and has the same inclinations to fascist debauchery as a nationalism of other nations." And of course, we are at a time now, Molly, where the Israeli nation led by Netanyahu, along with this country led by Trump, got us into this absolutely misbegotten war in the Persian Gulf against Iran, which has no end and has literally turned the world against Israel and the United States. Our allies in Asia and in Europe are furious, and it's just going to get worse. So this does feel like an appropriate time to ask the questions and to reveal the answers, as you have done in your book, Molly, which I'm grateful for. Here, where we live, is our country, the story of the Jewish Bund. Molly?
1: Thank you so much. Thank you so much, Ian. And I, one of the reasons that that Ehrlich quote is so important is there's sometimes this inane idea that people who are oppressed, that their beliefs are benign just because they're oppressed. But the truth is that power changes. Power is fluid. And those beliefs that were so toxic and poisonous, but were harmless when a group is oppressed, can very soon morph into the ideologies of a genocidal ethno state, as we're seeing in Europe now. I mean, I'm sorry, as we're seeing in Israel right now. I mean, I hope that listeners have read the horrifying Nick Kristof article in the New York Times about the use of rape against Palestinians, Palestinian men and women and children as well, in Israeli prisons. This is an article that has built on many years of prior reporting by brave Palestinian journalists, but it shows the absolute depravity to which the Israeli state has sunk. And for me, you know, as someone who is Jewish and is who's proudly Jewish, but also as someone who has reported from Gaza and has friends who are currently in Gaza, nothing could be more revolting to me than the cynical usage of the legacy of the Holocaust and the cynical usage of false charges of anti-Semitism against people who are rightly calling out the depraved crimes of the Israeli regime.
0: Well, but do you think there's an opportunity out of the ashes here, given that Trump has taken us in such a disastrous direction, and so has Netanyahu taken the Israelis in such a disastrous direction?
1: I think that whoever the next president is, whether they're Democrat or Republican, that the days of the blank check to Israel are over. I think that Americans of all political stripes are rightly disgusted by what this bipartisan open-handed support of Israeli genocide has meant, and they're rightfully horrified by the utter wreckage that this idiotic war against Iran is wreaking on the world. And I think that, a whole generation of young Jewish people is turning against Israel right now. And, I've been doing a tour across the country. I'm in the middle of a 25-stop tour, and hundreds of people have been coming to each of my events. And they are of all ages, from 94 years old to 19 years old. Many of them are Jewish, many of them are not. But the thing that I keep hearing from young Jews is that they are rejecting Zionism because it's supremacist ideology, but that they had no idea of who their ancestors really were, that they had no idea that there were Jews who were leftists, that they had no idea that there were Jews that fought back against the myriad oppressions that and horrors that Europe has leveled against Jews. They had no idea about any of it. And these young people, they come to me with tears in their eyes, and they say that what my book has done is it's given them back their ancestors.
0: Oh, well, that's beautiful. And recently I met with some young Jewish Americans, and I asked them, I said, "Why are you so passionately against what's happening in Gaza, and yet more people die on a daily basis in the Congo and Sudan?" To which they answered quite assertively, "Well, it's our taxpayer dollars that are paying for the bombs that are killing women and children in Gaza." So I was pulled over.
1: Exactly. I mean, and also, I mean, I would say that, like, there are many young Jewish Americans that are organizing, and many young Americans that are organizing for Congo and for Sudan. I was recently at a cultural event with hundreds of people where a Sudanese poet was addressing the crowd right after a poet from Palestine. So I don't think that young people are quite as singular in their focus as they're sometimes stereotyped as. But also, it's true, our tax dollars are being used to fund the genocide of Gaza. And especially as Jewish people, our identity, our history, our most sacred symbols are being blasphemed in this genocide of Gaza. Like, how am I supposed to feel when I see Israeli bulldozers desecrating a cemetery in Gaza to make a giant Jewish star?
0: Well, they also desecrated a cemetery in Gaza and destroyed the graves of a number of Australian soldiers who fought against the Nazis in World War II. So all across the world, Jewish chauvinism in Israel is backfiring horrendously.
1: Exactly. And that's why I think so many Jewish people of all ages, but especially young Jewish people, are passionately committed to ending this genocide and ending this apartheid system that has caused such horror and misery for Palestinians who are subjected to it.
0: So let's talk about your notion that the Bund didn't fail, it was defeated.
1: I think when I went into writing this book, I had the secret hope that I could figure out some way that there was something that Jews in Eastern Europe could have done to have saved themselves from the Nazis. And I don't mean save themselves as individuals, but I mean save themselves as a collective, because this was the center of the largest Jewish community on earth at the time. And the more I researched, the more I came to the crushing realization that no Jewish group could have saved themselves, not the Bund, not Zionists either, no one, because Jews were a small minority and the Nazi war machine was the most brutally efficient war machine of its era. This is a war machine that pushed the Red Army back to Moscow, a war machine that might very well have taken over England if America hadn't intervened. And I realized that this idea that the Bund had failed was just a way of lacerating ourselves, because they were defeated. There was no way they could have won. There was no way any Jewish group fighting alone could have won at that time. And the more I thought about it, the more I realized the actual failures were Western democracies like America that spoke in the language of freedom, of democracy, of human equality, but closed their doors to Jewish refugees. They closed their doors to Jewish refugees before the war when they were pouring out of Germany, and they closed their doors to Jewish refugees after the war when they were rotting in displaced persons camps. And that was a failure. It was a failure of the basic human duty of solidarity. And to fail solidarity in that way, and to do it while hypocritically evoking democracy and human rights, that's something very, very corrosive. Hypocrisy is corrosive, and it allows violent supremacist ideologies to thrive.
0: But after the Holocaust, what happened was that a Jewish refugee problem created an Arab refugee problem in the.
1: Exactly. I mean, Jews were hundreds of thousands of Jews after the war were left to rot in displaced persons camps, where countries around the world refused to accept them. I mean, America at this point, they literally passed a law that banned the majority of Jewish refugees from coming to America on the suspicion that they were communists because they had taken wartime refuge in the Soviet Union. And when you have huge populations of refugees, traumatized refugees rotting in refugee camps, they became very susceptible to ideologies that promised them redemption through violence, that promised them dignity and strength through violence. And Jewish refugees are hardly the only group of refugees to have become radicalized. I mean, a movement that came out of radicalized refugees was called the Taliban. It's currently governing Afghanistan right now. And I think.

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1: Hello and welcome to the better weather for Wednesday, May 13th. Local early morning temperatures range from 41 degrees in Steventown to 49 in Skodak. Regional average soil temperature is 54 degrees. Pollen levels today will be medium. We got rain on the menu today. We get a small break around noon. Otherwise, it's here all day long. We get a high of 66 at 4 p.m. Overnight, more rain, possibly a bang or two of thunder. We get a low of 52. Tomorrow, we get more rain all day long with more chances for thunder and a high of 60 at 3 p.m. Rain continues overnight as we get a low of 50 degrees and more rain falls on Friday. We get a high of 66 at 5 p.m. Saturday is looking finally dry with a high of 80. Sunset today will be at 7:51 p.m. Sunrise tomorrow will be at 5:33 a.m. Looking way up, we see X-class flare chances are at 10%. Plasma winds will be slow at 368 kilometers per second with a thin density of 3 protons per cubic centimeter. Radio propagation conditions are currently pretty decent with a level 1 noise floor. There are no chances of aurora this evening. The current sunspot number is 58, and this has been The Better Weather, brought to you by the Catskill Makers Syndicate.

From Pacifica Radio in San Francisco, this is Flashpoints. I'm Sarah Blanco, contributing producer, sitting in for Dennis Bernstein. Today on the show, we discuss the nuclear age and nuclear proliferation with Ivana Hughes, president of the Nuclear Age Peace Foundation and senior lecturer at Columbia University. Joining us as well is Peter Kuznick, professor of history and director of the Nuclear Studies Institute at American University and co-author with Oliver Stone of The Untold History of the United States. Also, Free Will and Franklin will be joining us with an interview he did with Rami from the Palestinian Youth Movement. All this straight ahead.

0: Today we are joined by Ivana Hughes, President of the Nuclear Age Peace Foundation and Senior Lecturer at Columbia. And also joining us is Peter Kuznick, Professor of History and Director of the Nuclear Studies Institute at American University. Peter was the co-author with Oliver Stone on The Untold History of the United States, the books and the documentary film series. And so Ivana and Peter do write together on the science of nuclear weapons, history of the nuclear age, and the relevance of those topics to the current dangers from Ukraine to the Middle East. So let's start with some basics, if that's okay. You know, the whole world is watching, you know, this stalemate. The U.S. has come to on Iran and Iran's freedom to enrich uranium. Nations are rationing fuel. You know, airline has shut down. Most traffic has come to a halt in the Strait of Hormuz, all over enrichment. I want to start there with the technical reality of what we're facing. Can you explain nuclear enrichment for us? Specifically, help us understand the levels from medical use and energy to weapons grade. And do you personally see any of these as a valid or a safe use?
1: Let me start with just a couple of basic things. In 1945, the United States developed two types of atomic bombs or from two different materials. One is bombs made from highly enriched uranium. The other was bombs made from plutonium. And those continue to be part of sort of nuclear arsenals and strategies for making nuclear weapons. But since that time, we've actually developed far more powerful weapons based on a different process. Uranium and plutonium bombs work on the process of fission. Hydrogen bombs work on a different process, the process of fusion, actually the process that happens to take place in the sun, in fact, and give us all the wonderful energy we get from our star, the sun. And those are far, far more powerful. And the nine countries that currently possess nuclear weapons basically all have hydrogen weapons. And those weapons can be far, far more powerful than the atomic bombs used in Hiroshima and Nagasaki. For example, the United States tested in the Marshall Islands, or rather exploded in the Marshall Islands, a bomb called the Brava bomb, which was 1,000 times more powerful than the bomb dropped on Hiroshima. So, you know, enriched uranium and production of plutonium are sort of one way to get in nuclear weapons, but it's really the less concerning aspect of it compared to what exists in the current arsenals of the nuclear armed states. And I'll just remind your audience that in the world currently, there are nine nuclear armed states, and they possess more than 12,000 nuclear warheads. Again, most of which are far more powerful than the bombs dropped in Hiroshima and Nagasaki. So back to uranium enrichment. It's one of the ways you could build one of these atomic bombs. It's also a way to produce the material you need for running nuclear power plants. There are also medical applications, although there, of course, we're talking about material that is far, far less in far less smaller quantities. I'll just highlight when we're talking about Iran that we do know that currently, according to the International Atomic Energy Agency, we do know that Iran possesses some 400 kilograms of 60% enriched uranium. That's not quite enough for making nuclear weapons, although

0: of course, negotiated and signed in 2015. And then the United States, under the first Trump administration, walked away from this deal. Iran continued to enrich following this breakdown in the agreement. And at this point, yes, they have enriched to, you could call it a close to a threshold for making a nuclear weapon. I will tell you that I am personally far less concerned about that particular amount of again, highly enriched uranium than I am about the 12,000 plus nuclear warheads that could quite literally destroy the world over and over again. So I'll stop at that, and maybe Peter can chime in as well.
1: Well, when I think of the insanity of U.S. nuclear strategy, in 1954, there were actual congressional hearings about U.S. possibility of developing a single nuclear weapon that was 700,000 times as powerful as the bomb that destroyed the city of Hiroshima. So our destructive tendencies as a species, these malign plans that we see, that Ivana is talking about now, the threat from that, those 12,500 nuclear weapons that exist already, is enough to effectively end life on the planet. In the 1980s, there was a lot of discussion about what was called nuclear winter. And if you watch some of the great nuclear movies from the 1980s and since, they effectively show what a nuclear winter would be. The smoke, thousands of tons of smoke, soot, or millions of tons actually of smoke, soot, and debris get into the stratosphere, block the sun's rays from hitting the earth, cutting off much of the agriculture, causing lots of starvation. And so aside from all the people who would be killed from the blasts and the fire from the initial nuclear war, generations would die as a result of the lack of food and sunlight on Earth. This comes from the combustion in the cities. And the cities are targeted, sadly, by current nuclear strategists. So what Ivana was talking about in terms of the percentages is important, but when we look even more deeply into, so Iran's got 970 pounds of highly enriched uranium to 60%, but it's also got thousands of pounds of plutonium. It's got tons of enriched uranium to a lower extent. So the reality of the Iranian situation, even if what happened under the original JCPOA, the Iran nuclear deal in 2015, is that Iran shipped out 98% of its enriched uranium. It only enriches, Ivana said, to 3.67%. And it mothballed most of its centrifuges. But Trump tore that up. And now he's desperate to try to get, as he says, a better deal than Obama. He would be lucky if he would get them to agree to what they agreed to in 2015 that we had till 2018. So the stupidity of this policy, not only is it illegal in terms of international law, what the U.S. and Israel are doing, it's deeply immoral, but it's also incredibly stupid, and because it makes the Iranian leaders think that the only thing that they can do to prevent Israel and the U.S. from bombing them again, as it happened a few months ago in June, and now in this time around, is to have a nuclear weapon. And that's what the North Koreans said to Saddam Hussein in 2003, that the only mistake that the Iraqis made was not having weapons of mass destruction, or else the U.S. could not have invaded at that point. So that's the perverse logic of what we're seeing develop.
2: Do you know what Iran is actually asking for at the negotiating table right now? And then just

0: just a kind of a follow-up. If the world says no, right, to Iran at these levels, in your opinion, might Israel ever be pressured to declare its arsenal or submit to the same type of scrutiny?
1: So let me just say a little bit from a policy perspective. Actually, right now in New York City, what is taking place at the United Nations is a review conference, the 11th review conference of a treaty called the Treaty on the Non-Proliferation of Nuclear Weapons. That's a treaty that was negotiated in the 60s, in 1968, signed by a number of states. It entered into force. That means it's legally binding in 1970. And at this point, it's one of the largest international agreements of any kind, let alone pertaining to nuclear disarmament. And as part of that, so Iran has been a part of that treaty from the very beginning. As part of that treaty, we have five recognized nuclear weapon states. That's United States, it used to be Soviet Union, now Russia, United Kingdom, France, and China. And everyone else who is a part of the treaty is a non-nuclear weapon state and commits to not acquiring, developing, using, et cetera, nuclear weapons. So Iran has been a part of this treaty. As part of the treaty, it undergoes, up until June, it was undergoing extensive and regular inspections by the, IAEA, International Atomic Energy Agency, and it's been in it. Israel, on the other hand, is thought to have developed the first functioning nuclear weapon by 1967, never ended up joining the NPT, the Non-Proliferation Treaty, and to this day has actually a policy of ambiguity. Has the estimates range, but most sources, like Federation of American Scientists, pin their number at 90 nuclear warheads. And it's actually interesting because in 1995, this NPT treaty was extended indefinitely. And as part of that extension conference, as part of that review conference at which this extension was agreed to, there was a resolution on establishing a Middle East zone free of weapons of mass destruction. And that, of course, pertains to Israel and Israel's nuclear arsenal. It was actually stemmed from an effort originally by Iran and Egypt to establish such a zone, and modeled on other zones free of nuclear weapons that are that we have currently around the world, including at the time there was already a zone for Latin America and the Caribbean, as well as one for the South Pacific. And so, yes, we're dealing with a lot of irony here, because Iran actually does not have nuclear weapons, and we're dealing with two nuclear armed states, one a recognized nuclear weapon state, the United States. Of course, the one state that not only was the first to develop nuclear weapons, not only the first to sort of begin this long history of nuclear testing that actually caused devastation and suffering throughout the world, but also, as you said in your opening, the state that dropped atomic bombs on cities full of civilians, cities full of women and children, Hiroshima and Nagasaki in August of 1945. And then the other state attacking Iran, of course, is also in a category of its own. It's not a party to the NPT, which also India, Pakistan, and North Korea are not a party to. But it, again, has this sort of special and ambiguous status of not even declaring its arsenal. So yes, there's a lot of irony in it. In terms of this resolution on establishing this Middle East zone free of weapons of mass destruction. The obstacle here has been absolutely zero participation by Israel. The United States is also supposed to be a part of these negotiations, and they have frankly not been engaged. For the last several years, there have been conferences at the United Nations specifically dealing with this issue, and they're basically boycotted by Israel and the United States, and so progress has not been made. But this is, in some sense, from that original 1995 resolution, it's really the goal and the responsibility of the entire international community to deal with the issue of nuclear weapons in the Middle East. And I'll just say that we're seeing this region, I think it's a kind of a twofold thing. On the one hand, the region is so prone to conflict, and conflicts are going on. And so that, of course, means that we could end up in a nuclear war with the catastrophic consequences that Peter was just referring to. And at the same time, perhaps the presence of nuclear weapons is what's giving us at least some of the causes of the existing conflicts. And so dealing with that underlying issue, I think, would go a long way towards making not just the region, but the world a safer place.
0: Peter, any comments on that?
2: Well, I completely agree with what Ivan I was saying, but I add that we're going the wrong direction, that all nine of the existing nuclear powers are modernizing, and most of them are expanding the size of their nuclear arsenals. Over the decades, the size of the global nuclear arsenal has shrunk from about 70,000 nuclear weapons in 1986 down to a little more than 12,000 today. So that was progress. But when Donald Trump, during his first term, heard how much the world's arsenal had been cut in the U.S. arsenal, he said that the United States should increase its nuclear arsenal tenfold. It was at that point that Secretary of State Rex Tillerson called him a moron. But we look, it's not just the United States that's modernizing and potentially expanding, as Project 2025 called for. But we see what's happening around the world. In South Korea, 73% of the South Koreans say they want their own country to have nuclear weapons. Zelensky in Ukraine says either we join NATO or we get nuclear weapons. Now Rocky, the president of Poland, says that Poland needs its own nuclear weapons. The debate going on in Japan, Takayuchi's recent visit to the U.S., where she's talking about abandoning the three non-nuclear principles as well as Article 9 of the Japanese Constitution. And there's a lot of pressure inside Japan, which has a massive stockpile of plutonium, for Japan to build its own nuclear weapons. We see France offering to extend its nuclear umbrella over other parts of Europe, and Europeans seem to like that idea. So what we're seeing now is this idea of a changing world order, which is wide open. It used to be somewhat of a unipolar world order, which the U.S. dominated. Now you've got Russia, you've got China, you've got India, you've got a multipolar world order, which could either be a force for peace and stability, or it can be a force for war and potential nuclear war, as we're seeing happen now. And previously, not too long ago, over Ukraine as well. When Biden gave the Ukrainians permission to use the ATACMS missiles to strike deep inside of Russia, Russia changed its nuclear doctrine, lowering the threshold for use of nuclear weapons, and introduced three new kinds of delivery systems, the Ureshnik, the Burevestnik, the Poseidon, that have tremendous potential to avert U.S. missile defense. And so we're getting, again, in a more and more dangerous world, and we don't have kind of leaders who say, from a planetary perspective, this is what we as a species need. What you see is Trump wanted to make America great again. Putin wanted to make Russia great again. Modi wanted to make India great again. Xi wanted to make China great again. We need people who speak for the planet, as the Pope has been trying to do, as Guterres at the United Nations has tried to do. But the leaders of these countries are going, again, taking the opposite kind of stand.
1: If I may just comment here, I was talking about the NPT Treaty on the Non-Proliferation of Nuclear Weapons, but I want to just really add that as part of that treaty, the nuclear weapon states, the ones that are the five that are recognized according to the treaty to have nuclear weapons, they have an obligation in an article of the treaty called Article 6. They have an obligation to negotiate in good faith towards not just nuclear disarmament, seizing the nuclear arms race and nuclear disarmament, but also total and complete general disarmament. And what I really want to stress here is that we often, sometimes people even, I think, maybe confuse the terms or almost use them interchangeably. Nonproliferation in general means that states other than the ones that already have nuclear weapons will not acquire them. That was actually something that President John F. Kennedy was very concerned about in the early 60s, predicting that, you know, in another decade, 15 or 20 or 25 states could acquire nuclear weapons. And if that had been the world we had found ourselves in, you know, his expectation was we were going to blow it up, you know, far sooner than we could even imagine. But disarmament is different. Disarmament is about reducing and eventually eliminating the existing arsenals. And part of the problem that we're seeing is that when there are these pressures on nonproliferation, whether Iran is really trying to acquire nuclear weapons or North Korea has actually acquired them, and whether perhaps other actors would want to acquire them. I mean, there are policy analysts calling for some of our allies to acquire nuclear weapons, which is just crazy. But the point I want to make is that we have been treating these two things as totally separate, as if they are just like, we can just pursue nonproliferation and that's enough. And at the same time, we can ignore disarmament. You know, the whole picture is not good. It's not just about specifically this bad actor or that bad actor. It's about continuing with the general sort of, I would say, insanity of nuclear weapons, which really could lead to disaster.
2: And so long as we have this mindset that we can use military means, whether it's in Venezuela or in Ukraine or in Iran or Lebanon, we can use military means to achieve political ends that should be dealt with through diplomacy. Diplomacy has become a dirty word, unfortunately, in the United States and much of the world. But we need to be looking for diplomatic solutions that allow us to peacefully resolve these conflicts. What we see happening is the opposite. We see rearmament. We see making our nuclear arsenals more lethal. We see the Europeans talking about rearming their European society at the expense of their social programs. Trump even said recently, he said, it's not possible for us to take care of daycare, Medicaid, Medicare, all these individual things. They can do it on a state basis. You can't do it on federal. We have to take care of one thing, military protection. We have to guard the country. All these little things, all these little scams that have taken place, all you have to let states take care of them. But that's the strategy globally right now. Cut the social programs, the education, the food programs, the housing programs, in order to devote more and more of our budgets to the military. We're going the exact opposite direction in which a sane society would approach things. So there's no talk, or almost no talk, about peacefully resolving differences, but there's a lot of talk about building up militaries across the planet. The priorities are wrong, and the approaches are wrong. And I look at the leaders of the United States now. I look at Pete Hegseth, the you know, self-anointed warrior-in-chief who says, we negotiate with bombs. We negotiate with bombs. I look at Stephen Miller, who probably might have more influence on Trump than anybody in this administration. He says, we live in a world, in the real world, that is governed by strength, that is governed by force, that is governed by power. These are the iron laws of the world since the beginning of time. I look at Trump's own comments that a whole civilization will die tonight, never to be brought back again. This kind of mindset is so out of place. But the thing that gives me more hope is that unlike every other war the United States has been lied into, this war, the American public did not rally behind. From the very beginning, 55 to 75% of the American people were against the war. And that's never happened before. So Trump is in a real bind right now. Trump is in a real bind because, as Friedrich Merz, the German chancellor, said, Iran has humiliated the United States. Iran holds the cards. And what Ivana and I fear is that a corner Trump will do something desperate. You know, it's been desperate already, but it could be much worse, as other American leaders have been saying. Vance said, you know, we have cards that we haven't played yet. We have tools in our toolkit that are much more extreme that we haven't used yet. Well, I know what he's talking about, and that terrifies me. President Eisenhower, Nikita Khrushchev, and others have said, after a nuclear war, the living will envy the dead.
0: But we all want to go on living, and we appreciate the work and the research and the writing and the time that you take to work on this. That's Peter Kuznick, professor of history, and also Ivana Hughes from the Nuclear Age Peace Foundation. Thank you both so much for joining us on Flashpoints. I'm Sarah Blanco, sitting in for Dennis Bernstein, and in this next part of the show, Free Will and Franklin interviews Rami from the Palestinian Youth Movement.
3: All right, Free Will and Franklin here on the line, and I'm joined by Rami of the Palestinian Youth Movement Bay Area, and we're going to talk about the recent May Day action at the Oakland airport, revolving around May Day and the report that came out about the Oakland airport being a hub for weapons component shipments. So let me just update you all if you're not familiar with what's happened. But back in August of 2025, the Palestinian Youth Movement released a detailed report detailing military cargo shipments from the Oakland airport to Israel. The report identified at that time, which has been about a year now, so at that time, at least 280 shipments of weapon components since January of 2025. And the report documented that between January 2025 and August of 2025, those 280 shipments were F-35 fighter jet components and bomb release units that were sent via FedEx from Oakland to Israel. A coalition was formed with the Palestinian Youth Movement, along with AROC Action and other folks here in the Bay Area. And they used this report to launch a campaign demanding the immediate stop to these shipments. And we know that as the People's Arms Embargo. And protests and rallies were held shortly after, calling on officials to stop the weapons cargo flow. And of course, as many of you may have heard, there was another action that we're going to talk about recently on May Day, which was a caravan through the airport. And joining us to talk about this is our friend to the show, our friend to KPFA, Rami of the Palestinian Youth Movement. Welcome back.
4: Thanks so much, Franklin. Thanks for having me.
3: All right. Yeah. Well, first of all, just for folks that are catching up, can you talk a little bit more about the study that you all revealed and what was being shipped through the Oakland airport? Just give us a little more details on what was being shipped and why this is important to know.
4: Yeah. So you named it with the intro. In a 6-month period, almost 300 shipments departed from the Oakland airport directly to the Nevatim Air Base, which is Israel's home to their F-35 fighter jet fleet. And what that means tangibly, 300 shipments in a 6-month period means that there were shipments flying out multiple times a week, almost every single week. And we can expect that that has continued. So your question, what are the parts that we see flying out of the Oakland airport to Israel? Uncovering and looking closer into those shipments, we found that F-35 fighter jet shipments and fighter jet parts for the Israeli fighter jet were included in those shipments to the Nevatim Air Base. Some of those things look like nuts and bolts, and others look like bomb release units. So if folks look up the BRU-68, it is a bomb release unit manufactured by Lockheed Martin. And that bomb release unit that's shipped out of Oakland is the critical link between the fighter jet and the bomb. So this bomb release unit is the only thing on the fighter jet that is capable of holding a 2,000-pound bomb. So bombs of that caliber are only able to be carried by those fighter jets by the specific bomb release unit. That is what is being shipped out of the Oakland airport on a daily or weekly basis. So while people are picking up their loved ones at the Oakland airport, taking off on the tarmac, they should expect that on a FedEx plane are those bomb release units that are being shipped to Israel's Nevatim Air Base. And what's really important about understanding this supply chain of war is that Israel's F-35 fighter jets are expensive and faulty. So for every 1 hour of airtime, these fighter jets require 4 hours of maintenance. So if you think about the ongoing bombardment of Gaza that's happening right now, the bombardment of Lebanon, which is happening right now, and the bombardment of Iran that Israel has kicked off, that requires dozens, hundreds of hours of maintenance. So Israel is relying on these shipments out of the Oakland airport to be quick, fast, and expedient so that they get to Israel on time in order to repair their F-35s to send out and bomb. That is the reality of what we're dealing with here in Oakland. And Oakland cutting off that supply chain from the root would have an enormous impact on Israel's ability to carry out this genocide, period.
3: Yeah, and not only to think about that, it's also using civilian infrastructure for military purposes, which we see happening more often. And to me, it invites trouble to your military, to your airport, as we see around the Middle East right now, where Iran is not just striking Israel, but they're striking military bases in other countries that are being part of the supply chain to bomb their country. So that's a little scary to me. But
4: absolutely.
3: You all did receive the endorsement and the support of Oakland Mayor Barbara Lee. And we've talked about this before, Rami, but tell us what that means to you. And also let our listeners know if Barbara Lee has the authority to stop this. Can she do anything? And then is she doing anything about it? So is it just lip service, or is there action behind her words? And how important is it to you all to have this support of the mayor of Oakland?
4: This campaign has been ongoing for about 9 months so far. And in that time period, we've had over 20,000 petition signatures, over 100 businesses, over 200 community organizations, and over 20 labor unions, including the Alameda Labor Council, who have signed on to the Oakland arms embargo campaign and demanded that our city stop shipping for genocide. So just to give context behind how we got to the mayor of Oakland coming out and showing support for the campaign, we also have to show how much vast support the city of Oakland has actually showed towards this campaign. So Barbara Lee came out with a statement, I would say a couple months ago, reiterating that she does not support the weapons components flying out of the Oakland airport to Israel, and that she's going to continue to put pressure on the Oakland Port Authority. So that's really critical. The Oakland Port Authority, which is appointed by the Oakland mayor and manages the seaport and the airport as the ports of entry, they are the ones that have jurisdiction over the ports of entry, what flies in or out, and they are the ones who hold that contract with FedEx. So FedEx is the company that's shipping out these components. They have a major hub at the Oakland airport. They're the ones essentially trafficking these weapons components through the Oakland airport to Israel. And it's the Oakland Port Authority that holds that contract with them. So the Oakland Port Authority has a very clear pathway to this. So they can either continue to allow these shipments to flow through freely through our civilian airport, as the people of Oakland demand that this is happening against their will, or they can reanalyze their contract with FedEx, who's trafficking these weapons in complete opposition to international law and using and exploiting civilian infrastructure. So they have a very clear, actionable item for them to do. They can analyze or cut that contract with FedEx. Also, we've seen in the past, during South African apartheid in the 90s, we saw labor unions, the ILWU Local 6, take action against apartheid shipments from South Africa, just as they did to the Zim shipping line in Oakland in 2014. The ILWU Local 10 has also completely refused to handle military cargo shipments from and to Israel, which is a huge win. So what that shows is the Oakland Port Authority actually passed a series of ordinances in the 90s saying that they were going to divest from South African apartheid on the basis of moral repugnancy. So that was in the 90s. Now we are in our South Africa moment pertaining to a pariah state, which is Israel, that has committed a genocide unabated with full United States backing for the last 3 years. So that poses a question for us as a city. Are we going to just allow the federal government to use our civilian infrastructure and create them as true, what you said before, really a legitimate military target? Or are they going to put their foot down like they did before and say, the people of Oakland don't stand for this? We don't stand for this. This is illegal under international law, and we're not going to let this happen using our civilian infrastructure. The Oakland Port Authority has a choice, and they like to reiterate that they don't have a pathway to do this. They don't have jurisdiction. We know that they hold the contract with FedEx, and they have authority over that contract, and they have the power to stop this. So the people of Oakland, the Oakland mayor, are looking towards the Port Authority to do something about this. And the Port Authority is not beholden to corporations. They're beholden to the people of Oakland, and we expect them to hold that line.
3: This is our guest, Rami of the Palestinian Youth Movement. He's been updating us on the people's arms embargo and the weapons component shipments that have been flowing through the Oakland airport to Israel through the FedEx airline. Well, thank you for that update, Rami. Let me give you a moment to tell us what's in the future for the People's Arms Embargo, the Oakland airport.
4: Yeah, thanks for that, Franklin. So we currently have over 20,000 signatories for the Oakland Arms Embargo campaign. We've been leading both a petition and email campaign, which you can go to armsembargonow.com to see what actions that you can take. Also, signing up for the petition also gives you access to our monthly newsletter where we share updates on the campaign. One of those updates was a couple weeks ago, we had a mass meeting for the Oakland Arms Embargo campaign where we had over 600 Oakland residents show up, strategize about how to get killer cargo out of the Oakland airport, and really figure out how to plug in their local communities into demanding Oakland takes a stand against genocide. And you can go to the Oakland Arms Embargo Instagram, Oakland Arms Embargo, to find more details on that. And just broadly, we're going to be continuing to show up at the Oakland Port Authority meetings. There was a disruption at the meeting calling out the port commissioners for their inaction. So we're going to continue to show up to those meetings and make our voices heard as Oakland residents that we stand against this, and we expect the Port Commission to act. And those are the kind of broad updates on the campaign. We've also had multiple influencers come out. We've had Angela Davis release a letter at the last May Day action, where we had labor unions show up at the Oakland airport on May Day to demand killer cargo out of OAK. And we've had influencers like Hassan Piker, Kehlani come out in support of the campaign. So we have a broad swath of backing for the campaign. And if you follow us on Instagram and sign the petition, follow our newsletter, we'll have some more updates for folks to plug in.
3: All right. Again, thank you, Rami of the Palestinian Youth Movement, for that update on the Oakland People's Armed Embargo. And you mentioned earlier that there was some news regarding the folks from Stanford University. This has been making its way through the courts. Give us a little reminder, Rami, of what happened, what they're being charged with, and just kind of bring us up to date in what happened and why it's important.
4: Yeah, so thanks for that introduction about the Stanford 11. Their college students took action on campus on regards to Stanford University being an ally to Israel, continuing to support the genocide in Gaza through their investments and through their participation as a university, as every single university in Gaza was destroyed by this genocide, but destroyed by Israel. So there's a huge contradiction there. Students of conscience took action. And what we saw was a long-winded, months-long legal battle. And the jury actually found it to be a mistrial. So the jury found that there was not enough evidence to convict the Stanford 11, to find them guilty. And what we saw was, as of yesterday, the judge for the case actually disqualified the Santa Clara district attorney from the case for Zionist and Israeli conflicts of interest. So the DA, and I'm going to read this now, the DA was exposed for exploiting the political prosecution of the Stanford 11 to fundraise from AIPAC affiliates for his private reelection campaign. So the judge actually found that the DA created a conflict of interest in his bias for Israel, and the court disqualified him from the case. We've also seen photos of DA Rosen shaking hands with Netanyahu off of tarmac. So there's a very clear link between the prosecution of this case and pro-Israel bias that the DA holds. He's also using that to fundraise for his own reelection campaign, and he was disqualified from the case. So this is a step forward for the student movement for Palestine, especially in the Bay Area. We've taken a lot of action for Palestine, and we've seen a lot of repression. This is a huge win. And we're going to continue to monitor the case. I believe that the case is now going to go to the Attorney General of California. And so we're hopeful that the charges and the case will be dropped following this point.
3: Big shout out to the students who held it down throughout the summers and during their time at the school. I remember going out to the campuses here, there in San Francisco, at Berkeley. They really took charge across the country and standing up for Palestine and really bringing it forward to a lot of people's consciousness. Like they always do. The students always seem to be on the right side of history, but it seems like the people in charge of the universities never learned the lesson. Well, thank you for that brief update on the Stanford 11, Rami. Before we wrap up, we're just going to mention the folks on the latest Samud flotilla. There was recently the the pirate kidnapping in international waters by the Israeli Navy of peaceful activists who were on their way to bring what no one else can seem to do, get much needed humanitarian aid. We're talking food, clothes, medical supplies into Gaza. So about 175 to 180 activists were intercepted by the Israeli Navy in international waters near Crete. This was April 30th in 2026. And two men were singled out of that group and taken to one of the infamous Israeli prisons, Shikma prison in Ashkelon. And Israeli authorities have accused them of offenses including assisting the enemy during wartime, contact with a foreign agent, and membership in a terrorist organization, some serious charges. Lawyers for the two men have stated that no formal charges have actually been filed and that the pair are facing interrogation based on secret evidence. And as we know and have been hearing throughout the decades, these prisons are terrible torture chambers. The two activists who are on hunger strike right now reported being beaten, tortured, and kept in isolation. The UN and the governments of Spain and Brazil have raised concerns over their treatment and the legality of their detention in international waters. And I didn't say their names. That's Saif Abu Kashek, and he's a Spanish-Swedish national of Palestinian origin based in Barcelona, and he's one of the lead organizers with the Samud Flotilla. And then Thiago Avila, he's a Brazilian socio-environmentalist and a member of the Freedom Flotilla Coalition Steering Committee. Rami, but let's just real quick get your thoughts on this. And we talked before we got on the air that there was a recent report about exposing the torture, the sexual violence, the inhumane treatment of Palestinians especially, but also their supporters. Tell us how you're feeling about this moment of this, again, another interception of a peaceful activist bringing aid to Palestine, to Gaza.
4: Yeah, thank you, Franklin. And apologies if you can hear my construction going on in the background.
3: Not yet.
4: So, yeah, you covered it. I think what's, you know, salient to me looking at the treatment of Thiago and Saif is that they have been put in essentially solitary confinement, are not being given adequate meals, are being tortured, and are completely cut off from the outside world. So I saw a report that Thiago's mother, I think, has passed since his deployment on the flotilla. He probably has no idea. And I think what I also believe that Saif has started a hunger strike as well inside of Israeli detention. And I think what comes to mind for me is what these activists have shown is the way that Palestinian prisoners are treated on a daily basis in Palestine. If anything, these flotilla activists might even be more protected because they are in public eye. Because there are people, there's an international community who's watching for them. But what we've seen in the treatment of Palestinian prisoners is that they are routinely denied medical care. They are routinely underfed and calorie counted beyond the brink of death in a state of injury. Their immune systems are weakened. Children who are detained have left Israeli detention with scabies. There is a huge war on these prisoners in detention. There is a slow genocide happening behind bars. And that is how Israel is able to get away with their murder and their political decapitation of the Palestinian movement, the national movement for liberation, political leaders alike, and frankly, anyone else who dares to resist the occupation, whether they have reason or not. I saw that as of yesterday, a Palestinian lawyer in Beer Seba was beaten to a pulp and detained by Israeli police with no warrant, of course, was broken into his house, beaten, and then taken to prison. So this is just a glimpse and a snapshot of what is happening to people around the world who are taking action to demand and actually do what the European governments claim that they want to do, right? To allow aid into Gaza. That's not happening. And they're not allowing it to happen. They're not doing anything. So people on the flotilla are taking matters into their own hands. We're seeing what the repercussions of supporting the people of Palestine does, and shows a glimpse on what is actually the daily reality for Palestinian political prisoners who are facing a genocide every single day behind bars. And you do not even want to hear about the extent to that torture. We're talking systematic torture, sexual exploitation, assault, and rape.
3: Yeah, it was terrible. I haven't read the full report. I've seen other reporters report on it. And so we'll hope for the quick release of these two activists, Saif and Diago, and let's get them free. And then, of course, the kind of people that they are, they will share what happened to them and hopefully expose again what Israel is doing to the world. And hopefully someone will do something about this. I have a hard time reconciling that the many times I've talked to you and known you for this brief years in our life, that nothing has happened at all the atrocities that keep being committed by Israel and the United States and a lot of other Western countries that keep supporting. I see sanctions on Russia. I see sanctions on all these countries for this and that, Cuba and Venezuela. Where are the sanctions on Israel? So I know we're in the same boat here, but it's just, it's so flabbergasting and unbelievable. But hopefully, I think what we're seeing now, Rami, and I know I've heard it from you before, but the tides are changing. People's definitely public opinion is down of what Israel is doing. And hopefully this is the, we're somewhere in the middle or the beginning of the end of this terrible time that Israel has been perpetrating, not only on Palestinians, but their neighboring countries, and subjecting the world to this, secondhand, the U.S. supporting this, I'm going to go on a rant if I keep it up, but thank you, Rami. We appreciate you being with us. If you have any last words.
4: Yeah, I don't even know where to start. KPFA has shown what real journalism looks like through actually connecting with people, the working class, and actual human beings who are actually taking action for the issues that we care about on a daily basis, which is confronting the billionaires in this country, confronting power, and taking a stand for people around the world. And this is what real journalism looks like. This is what it looks like to show what is actually happening in our communities, not what the corporate media wants us to think is actually happening. The corporate medias that are bought by Larry Ellison and the likes of people like him in the billionaire class. So KPFA provides an amazing alternative for people who really want to tune in to what's happening in their local communities, especially in the Bay Area. And we're super grateful for them and the work that they do every single day.
3: Thank you, Rami of the Palestinian Youth Movement.
4: Thanks, Franklin.
3: All right. You have a good one.
4: You too.

0: And that does it for another episode of Flashpoints. Our executive producer is Dennis Bernstein. Senior producers, Miguel Gavilan Molina and Kevin Pina. Technical producer, Rod Akil. Our theme music written.
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2: From New York, this is Democracy Now!
3: Everybody wants that job. It's a very important job. Marty's a terrific guy, but he's going to go on and he's going to lead a good life.
2: Under mounting political pressure, Food and Drug Administration Commissioner Dr. Marty McCarry resigns from his position. Why did powerful Republicans and anti-abortion groups want him gone? And how healthy is the federal health system overall? We'll talk to Dr. Aaron Kesselheim of Harvard Medical School and public citizen Dr. Robert Steinbrück. Then, the fight against AI data centers isn't just about tech, it's about democracy.
4: Across the country, from Oregon to Georgia, an incredible populist, bipartisan movement is rising up to say no to the AI takeover. And they are clocking win after win. They are extracting concessions from big tech corporations. They are blocking data center development. And they are passing moratorium and fighting for an AI pause at the state and national level. This is opening up a new important front line in the fight against tech-enabled authoritarianism.
2: We'll speak with writer and organizer Astra Taylor, finally, to Wisconsin, to look at the case of Salah Sasour, president of the Islamic Society of Milwaukee. He's been locked up in an ICE jail in Indiana since late March. We'll speak with his son and one of his attorneys.
5: The word gift isn't in the Palestinian dictionary. And today we carry that and we say the word give up isn't in our dictionary. We will keep fighting for him until justice prevails, until he's up.
2: All that and more coming up. Welcome to Democracy Now!, democracynow.org, The War and Peace Report. I'm Amy Goodman. The Pentagon's controller testified on Capitol Hill Tuesday the cost of the war with Iran has risen to about $29 billion, just $4 billion from the figure provided 2 weeks ago. Defense Secretary Pete Hegseth also refused to tell lawmakers at the hearing how much emergency funding he will be requesting to cover the cost of the war, despite repeated questioning from both Democrats and Republicans. It comes a day after President Trump called Iran's latest ceasefire proposal garbage. Iran is demanding reparations, sovereignty over the Strait of Hormuz, and a full end to sanctions as conditions for any deal. As President Trump arrives in Beijing today, he's expected to discuss the Iran war with Chinese President Xi Jinping. The New York Times reports U.S. intelligence assessments contradict the Trump administration's public messaging about destroying Iran's military capabilities. Iran has reportedly regained access to 30 of its 33 Strait of Hormuz missile sites, enough to threaten U.S. warships and oil tankers. Iran also has access to about 90% of its underground missile storage and launch facilities. This comes amidst reports that the United Arab Emirates and Saudi Arabia carried out covert retaliatory strikes against Iran back in March. Since the U.S.-Israeli war on Iran erupted, some Gulf countries have arrested dozens of Shiite Muslim citizens, calling them traitors loyal to Iran, which is majority Shiite. The Labor Department reports the U.S. inflation rate rose to 3.8% in April, with energy costs comprising nearly half the increased prices. Real average hourly wages fell half a percentage point from March, meaning salaries failed to keep pace with the rising cost of living. Gasoline prices rose by 5.4% as Iran shut traffic through the Strait of Hormuz in response to President Trump's bombing campaign. On Tuesday, a reporter asked Trump whether he'd make a deal with Iran to address the war's economic fallout.
6: Mr. President, to what extent are Americans' financial situations motivating you to make a deal?
3: Not even a little bit. The only thing that matters when I'm talking about Iran, they can't have a nuclear weapon. I don't think about Americans' financial situation. I don't think about anybody. I think about one thing. We cannot let Iran have a nuclear weapon.
2: The Wall Street Journal says it's received subpoenas for the records of journalists who reported on the Trump administration's internal deliberations on Iran. The Journal reports the Justice Department investigation came after President Trump privately complained to acting Attorney General Todd Blanche about media leaks in the wake of the Iran war last month. Trump reportedly passed a stack of offending news articles to Blanche, quote, with a sticky note on it that said treason, unquote. Meanwhile, Defense Secretary Pete Hegseth said the Pentagon will review whether Arizona Democratic Senator Mark Kelly improperly disclosed classified information when he told CBS News the U.S. had rapidly depleted stockpiles of weapons, including long-range missiles. Senator Kelly responded on social media, sharing a video of Hegseth admitting in a public hearing last week that it will take years to replenish U.S. weapons stockpiles to pre-war levels. In Washington, D.C., peace activists disrupted the Politico Defense Summit on Tuesday, confronting the Iranian opposition leader Reza Pahlavi, the son of Iran's last Shah. Pahlavi was speaking in support of the U.S.-Israeli war on Iran at a panel hosted by Lockheed Martin when he was interrupted by Code Pink D.C. organizer Olivia DiNucci and other protesters.
7: This is not about security. This is about death and destruction. They even said that the war in Iran is a golden opportunity to make a killing on our
8: security. I have a message for Lockheed Martin. How dare you use the massacre of my people as a golden opportunity? You have the blood of the people of Palestine and Iran and Lebanon on your hands. Shame on you, everyone!
2: Israeli drone strikes hit three cars on a major highway south of Beirut on Wednesday, killing at least eight people, including two children, in the town of Jia. The strikes came a day after 13 people were killed in southern Lebanon, including two paramedics. More than 2,800 people have been killed in Israeli attacks since March 2nd, with at least 380 killed since last month's ceasefire. Lebanon's health ministry says 108 emergency medical and healthcare workers have been killed in the war, with over 140 Israeli attacks recorded on ambulances and medical facilities. Lebanon and Israel are set to hold a new round of U.S. brokered negotiations in Washington Thursday. Hezbollah has said it opposes the talks. FBI Director Kash Patel was pressed by Senate Democrats at a hearing Tuesday over reports that his heavy alcohol use compromised his ability to do his job. Patel sued the Atlantic magazine for defamation, seeking $250 million after journalist Sarah Fitzpatrick reported he's alarmed colleagues with episodes of excessive drinking and unexplained absences. On Tuesday, Democratic Senator Chris Van Hollen grilled Patel on the allegations. Patel exploded, hurling insults and false claims at the senator before finally agreeing to take an alcohol screening test.
9: And so there have been no occasions when your security detail had difficulty waking or locating you, is that right?
10: Nope, it's a total farce. I don't even know where you get this stuff, but it doesn't make it credible because you say so.
9: I'm not saying it, Director Patel. It's been written and documented.
10: You are literally saying it.
9: No, I'm saying that these are reports, Director.

0: comes after President Trump sparked a diplomatic crisis in January by threatening to seize Greenland by force, saying it could happen the easy way or the hard way. CNN's reporting the U.S. Central Intelligence Agency has escalated its secret war on drug cartels with deadly operations inside Mexico, spearheaded by the CIA's elite and secretive ground branch. Since President Trump retook the White House last year and designated several cartels as foreign terrorist organizations, CIA operatives in Mexico have reportedly participated directly and targeted assassinations on several mostly mid-level cartel members. That includes a car bombing earlier this year on a busy highway outside Mexico City that killed alleged Sinaloa cartel member Francisco Beltran and his driver. CNN's disclosure of the CIA's Mexico operations comes after two CIA operatives and two Mexican law enforcement officers were killed in a car accident in the state of Chihuahua last month. The current U.S. ambassador to Mexico, Ronald Johnson's a former U.S. Army Green Beret and veteran CIA officer. Yennefer England, a 32-year-old nurse's assistant and DACA recipient, has been held in ICE custody in Texas for nearly 3 months after she was stopped for driving with a suspended license. She was born in Mexico but was brought to the United States at the age of four. She leaves behind two daughters, age 12 and 14. This comes as immigration lawsuits hit a record 9,911 in March alone, up 1,278% from 5 years ago, driven almost entirely by habeas corpus filings that have surged 85 times over the past year as immigration attorneys challenge ICE's mass detention and deportation campaign. Meanwhile, Florida's notorious alligator Alcatraz Jail in the Everglades is set to close by June, after DHS concluded the facility's $1 million per day price tag is too expensive. And Democrats on House Oversight Committee heard testimony Tuesday from survivors of the late convicted sex offender Jeffrey Epstein. They held the field hearing in Palm Beach, Florida, near President Trump's Mar-a-Lago residence and where Epstein once lived, framing it as a return to the, quote, scene of the crime. Lawmakers used the hearing to warn President Trump against pardoning Ghislaine Maxwell, the convicted longtime associate of Epstein, who's serving a 20-year sentence for helping him traffic and abuse girls. Trump's repeatedly declined to rule out a pardon for Maxwell. Meanwhile, some Epstein survivors said they'd been re-traumatized after the Justice Department failed to redact their names from its incomplete release of the Epstein files. This is survivor Jenalisa Jones.
1: When I was a teenager, I did not have the language to understand what was happening to me. I did not know who to tell. I did not know where to go. Many of us didn't. We were young and we were manipulated. We were left without the tools or the support we needed. That is something Congress can change.
0: And those are some of the headlines. This is Democracy Now!, democracynow.org, The War and Peace Report. I'm Amy Goodman. Following a growing pressure campaign from powerful Republicans, anti-abortion groups, and other allies of President Trump, Food and Drug Administration Commissioner Dr. Martin McCarry resigned Tuesday. He'd served in the position since April of 2025. President Trump spoke to reporters at the White House ahead of his departure for China and said he preferred not to say if McCarry had been fired or resigned.
2: Everybody wants that job. It's a very important job. Marty's a terrific guy, but he's going to go on and he's going to lead a good life. He was having some difficulty. You know, he's a great doctor, and he was having some difficulty.
0: The Wall Street Journal reported Dr. McCarry was pushed out in part because he tried to block FDA approval of fruit-flavored vapes, angering President Trump, who saw approval as important to his MAGA base. Dr. McCarry also drew ire from anti-abortion groups for not moving quickly enough to restrict access to the abortion drug mifepristone. The agency was already in turmoil before Dr. McCary became commissioner. HHS Secretary Robert Kennedy Jr. had already fired 3,500 workers from the FDA, roughly 20%

0: of its workforce. FDA's Deputy Commissioner for Food, Kyle Diamantis, will take on the role in an acting capacity as FDA Commissioner. Diamantis was previously an attorney in Miami who represented Abbott Laboratories, a manufacturer of baby formula. He's also a personal friend of Donald Trump Jr. He does not have a background in medicine. For more, we're joined by two guests. Dr. Robert Steinbruch is Health Research Group Director at Public Citizen, and Dr. Aaron Kesselheim is a professor of medicine at Harvard Medical School. Dr. Kesselheim, let's begin with you. I want you to respond to McCarry leaving, but start off by talking about the significance of the Food and Drug Administration.
1: Well, first off, thanks for having me. I think the Food and Drug Administration is one of the most important public health agencies in the United States, if not the world. The oversight of the Food and Drug Administration extends to about a quarter of the economy, including prescription drugs, medical devices, a lot of food oversight. It has some things to say about cosmetics and nutritional supplements. There are some reports that on average, the average person touches about 12 to 15 FDA-regulated products over the course of a day. So this agency is incredibly important in ensuring that the medicines that we take are tested and the food that we eat is inspected. And it is vital to the health of the country. And, you know, unfortunately, in the last 18 months, we have seen it increasingly engulfed by chaos and undertaken a lot of questionable decisions under Dr. Macri's oversight.
0: Dr. Steinbruch, if you can also talk about how much the FDA regulates, is in charge of food and drugs in this country. And then your criticism of McCarry, but then the criticism of the reasons he was pushed out.
2: Glad to be with you. I agree with everything which was just said about the FDA. It's vitally important, and it's important for all of us in this country and others throughout the world who look to the FDA for leadership to have an effective, strong FDA, which is grounded in science and which is grounded in public health. Dr. McCarry was in a very difficult position, and perhaps it was impossible, though he didn't help his case at all. He was trying to be too many things to too many people. He was flip-flopping. He had some good ideas, but before he was finished with one good idea, he would have another idea. Some of his initiatives, for example, cracking down on direct consumer advertising, misleading consumer advertising, that's a good idea. But on the other hand, being in a position to try to please everybody, anti-abortion activists, drug companies, people who wanted more access to certain tobacco products or alternatives to tobacco, in some ways, no-win situation. And perhaps another person could have handled it better than he did, but the writing has been on the wall for some time. There was just pure chaos and not great leadership of this very important organization.
0: So talk about the whole issue of the fruit-flavored vaping, his concern about kids getting addicted, and who is putting pressure on him to approve this?
2: Well, the reporting has suggested that there was pressure from the White House and perhaps elsewhere within the Department of Health and Human Services for the approval of these vapes. And Dr. McCarry's stance seems to be well-reasoned. Whether this was, in fact, the straw that broke the camel's back or not, it's hard to say, because there were many other issues where he seemed to have been able to offend people on all sides of the political spectrum. On the one hand, wanted more evidence about vaccines and their safety and effectiveness. On the other hand, wanted to greenlight drugs with less evidence about their safety and effectiveness. He was just all over the place.
0: And Dr. Kesselheim, the whole controversy created under the Trump administration over mifepristone, the abortion pill. abortion medication is now the major way people are able to have abortions in this country. And abortions are up since Roe v. Wade was overturned. But talk about his position.
1: Well, I mean, I think that part of the problem, as Dr. Steinberg pointed out, was this controversy about mifepristone, which is a drug that has been around for many decades and has been used very safely. There were some pre-existing restrictions on it from the FDA that had been lifted in concordance with the evidence a few years ago. And the question was whether, you know, what the circumstances were of those being of those restrictions being lifted and whether or not they would be reimposed. And, you know, I think this is another situation where Dr. Makary did not show a lot of firm leadership from his position in putting science first and making sure that the FDA operated clearly and made clear statements about appropriate use and safety of that drug, where he could have. And you know, I think that is one of the circumstances that led to this situation, where because he did not lead by putting the science first and, you know, by going through clear, transparent channels about what was going to happen, it ended up that nobody was happy with what he did.
0: So, Dr. Steinberg, you now have, the U.S. now has no confirmed FDA commissioner, no confirmed CDC director, that's the Centers for Disease Control and Prevention, no Senate-approved surgeon general. Can you talk about the significance of this? And overall, how you would characterize Robert Kennedy's tenure?
2: Well, we shouldn't be in this situation 18 months into the, or just about 18 months into the second Trump administration. If we start with the CDC, Robert F. Kennedy Jr. has effectively been his own CDC director from the get-go. There have been people back and forth and various acting directors, but he's basically been calling the shots as best we can see from the outside, and that's led to very bad public health consequences in terms of vaccines and recommendations for vaccines and the whole staff and effectiveness of the agency. We've seen some of these issues come up with the recent cruise ship issue with hantavirus and the whole CDC office, which was looking into cruise ships and safety and things of that sort, having been disbanded earlier.
0: Well, no, the Surgeon go General- into that for a minute. I just would like to stop there, since this is right now such an important story, what's happened with the cruise ship with hantavirus and the people who've been brought to places like Nebraska, who are in isolation. Explain the role of the FDA, HHS, you know, basically the Robert Kennedy's running of the health sector and the government.
2: Well, without going into all the details of the hantavirus outbreak, it's an example of why we need a strong public health agency which collaborates internationally. The CDC would be traditionally working with the World Health Organization to understand what was going on with the disease outbreak, even though this was not primarily a U.S.-based outbreak, to offer advice on control of the outbreak and to provide effective treatment for people who needed treatment. And the massive staff cuts, the loss of expertise, the lack of people in charge who were standing up for public health from Robert F. Kennedy Jr. on down is apparent when things happen that we need to be prepared to respond. And that's why we need effective agencies which have science-based leadership. That's really the issue here. It's the overall effect of organizations which were strong and robust, and when you pick them apart for particular theories and idiosyncrasies of the Health and Human Services Secretary, you destroy things which take years, if not decades, to rebuild.
0: This is former now FDA Commissioner Marty Makary during an interview on CNBC in February discussing efforts to change how most prescription drugs are available, making them over-the-counter for consumers.
3: In my opinion, everything should be over-the-counter, not requiring a prescription, unless it's unsafe, unless you need laboratory tests to monitor how it's being received by your body, or if it could be used for some nefarious purpose, or it's addictive. If it doesn't meet those criteria, why shouldn't a drug be over-the-counter? So we should be asking why not, instead of, oh, you want to move over-the-counter, you got to go through our long, tedious process.
0: So that's Dr. Marty Makary, the former FDA commissioner. Dr. Aaron Kesselheim, your response to what he's proposing.
1: Well, as with some of the stuff that he did as commissioner, there is a grain of truth in what he said. There are certain drugs that we have decades of experience with safe use of them, and for which making them over-the-counter would help broaden their availability to patients and might help reduce their price subject them to some competition that might help reduce their price. So there is a grain of truth to that. But I think that the way he says it is very broadly stated in a way that doesn't appear to be designed to be, put in the context of what the evidence is. Certainly, if there is good evidence around drugs that they can be used safely with fair labeling that people can understand, it is reasonable to consider how those drugs should be made over the counter, and the FDA has a process for that. And maybe that process needs to be reviewed and examined to ensure that it's operating efficiently and maximally effectively. But I think to say in a public way that basically all drugs by default should be over the counter, oh, by the way, except for all these exceptions, is a challenging way to put it, because, it does kind of give the impression that the role of the FDA is not a significant one in ensuring that these drugs are safely vetted and can be used appropriately. So I don't know. I think that in general, this is a good example of him having a germ of a good idea that, by the way, didn't go anywhere, because he then moved on to some other crusade that he was talking about, but that was ultimately done in by his lack of attention to science-based leadership and to the established legal and regulatory processes that the FDA has.
0: So, Dr. Robert Steinbrück, the acting FDA commissioner is now Kyle Diamantis, one of Donald Trump Jr.'s, President Trump's son's, hunting buddies. Can you talk about the significance of a Florida attorney with no prior federal government experience now heading the FDA? What is Public Citizen calling for?
2: Well, it's a very unfortunate precedent. We have a science-based agency with a non-scientist in charge. We don't know how long he will be in charge, answerable to Robert F. Kennedy Jr., who, as we've said before, we don't believe is qualified to be the HHS commissioner. Director should never have been confirmed, with all the whims of the White House and political pressure. Now, it is possible that Kyle Diamantis will have less drama in terms of the day-to-day management of the agency and will allow some of the career scientists and non-political appointees who are still left to do their jobs. But there are so many people out there, again, who may or may not agree with Robert F. Kennedy Jr. on this and that, who are far better qualified even to be in an acting position at the FDA and to give the American people a sense of confidence that the FDA is able to do its job.
0: And I'll give you the last word, Dr. Kesselheim. Around the issue of vaccines, where they stand today?
1: Unfortunately, we're in a position where the head of our public health agencies are doing the best that they can to undermine the public confidence in the safety and effectiveness of vaccines, to undermine their the standard review of new vaccines to ensure that high quality, safe and effective vaccines are able to be available to patients. And this is a major public health crisis. The active undermining of vaccines availability and use by patients is a major health crisis because we know that that vaccines work in the circumstances that they are recommended. And as we move away from that, we will just see increases in deadly infectious diseases that might have otherwise been in control. And that's a major public health tragedy that is unfolding and will take years to recover from. I think that it is highly irresponsible what our current public health leaders are doing to try to undermine vaccines.
0: Dr. Aaron Kesselheim, professor of medicine at Harvard Medical School, and Dr. Robert Steinbrook, health research group director at Public Citizen, teaches medicine at Yale Medical School. Coming up, the fight against AI data centers isn't just about tech. It's about democracy. We'll speak with Astra Taylor.

0: So I'm on the Mountains, performed by Nora Brown and Stephanie Coleman in our Democracy Now! Studio. This is Democracy Now!, democracynow.org. I'm Amy Goodman. Calls are growing across the United States for moratoriums on new AI data centers over their impact on energy costs, water and land use, the U.S. economy, greenhouse gas emissions, and democracy. In Maine, state lawmakers recently approved the first statewide moratorium, but the governor, Janet Mills, vetoed the legislation. A new Gallup poll released today shows 7 out of 10 Americans oppose data centers being built near them, and the opposition spans the political spectrum. In Utah, residents are fighting plans to build what would be the largest data center in the world in Box Elder County. If built, the facility would generate and consume more energy than the entire state of Utah. The proposed complex would cover an area more than 2.5 times the size of Manhattan. Estimates show the project could increase Utah's greenhouse gas emissions by 50%. On Capitol Hill, Vermont's Independent Senator Bernie Sanders and Democratic Congressmember Alexandria Ocasio-Cortez have introduced legislation to impose a temporary national moratorium on new artificial intelligence data center construction.
1: More than 100 local communities across 12 states have already enacted local moratoriums on data centers, and Congress itself has a moral obligation to stand with them and stop big tech from ruining their communities. Our legislation in the House and the Senate would hit the brakes on construction of new data centers until we address several of the key areas of harm AI poses.
0: I'm shocked. We go now to North Carolina, where we're joined by Astra Taylor, writer, organizer, co-founder of the Debt Collective. She co-wrote a new piece for The Guardian headlined, "The Fight Against AI Data Centers Isn't Just About Tech, It's About Democracy." Astra Taylor and Naomi Klein's forthcoming book out this September is titled End Times Fascism and the Fight for the Living World. Astra, welcome back to Democracy Now! Why don't you start off just by talking about what these AI data centers are, this largest one in Utah. I was just in Middleburg, Virginia last night. Every other person was raising this issue with me, very critical issue in Virginia right now. Explain what they are.
2: Thanks for having me. Yeah, data centers are essentially the backbone of the AI revolution. Data centers aren't new. Every time you use the internet, you're using data centers. So they've been around for a while, but they have been supercharged by the push towards artificial intelligence. Virginia is indeed the data center hub in this country, but they're spreading rapidly across the United States. Sam Altman, the head of OpenAI, has said that perhaps we'll have to cover the entire world in data centers. And it's about the drive for compute, for computing power. And they are often on an absolutely enormous scale. Like you described the data center being proposed in Utah, which would actually use twice as much energy as the entire state. There's one being proposed in Michigan that is going to be as big as 32 NFL football fields. And they use incredible amounts of energy, often gas, fossil fuel. They're being used as an excuse to put even old coal factories and coal production back online. And there are many negative consequences for communities, from emissions. Often they are powered by temporary gas turbines that are being used almost on a permanent basis. So there's air pollution, carcinogens, there's light and noise pollution. People are absolutely tormented by the sounds of these huge warehouses of whirring computers. There is water use issues, depending on where it's located. And then there's just the question of what are people getting in return? Because these are massive, quote unquote, factories, but there are no jobs and a lot of harms for the people who live near them and larger harms for our society.
0: But explain why it requires so much energy. What does it have to do with AI? Why does artificial intelligence require this, Astra?
2: just the nature of what they call compute, right? The computers themselves require an incredible amount of energy to run and then to be cooled. So they have to be kept in a stable temperature setting. So there's just energy to cool these machines because they produce an enormous amount of heat. And so that's another problem with them. And this is blowing, this is helping to blow through whatever, now long gone climate commitments we had, but this drive to AI has been, when you look at Silicon Valley, they say the drive to AI is why we can no longer meet our climate commitments, right? All of these companies, Google, Meta, presented themselves as climate champions, and AI has caused them to throw those ideals out the window.
0: One of the primary investors of the proposed mega data center in Utah is Kevin O'Leary, better known as Mr. Wonderful on the reality TV show Shark Tank. This is O'Leary defending the project and dismissing the protesters.
3: Well, I'm actually the only developer of data centers on Earth that graduated from environmental studies. So I'm pretty aware of what these concerns are. They are around air, water use, heat, noise, pollution. So sustainability is at the heart of what we do in terms of all these proposals. We're not just Utah. We have 10,000 acres in Alberta, Canada, with the same concerns. And so we search for the best technology. There's many air-cooled turbines now. So you're blending in air cooled versus water. There's so many different ways to generate power. We can also put a percentage of the power generation through solar, wind, and batteries, because the battery technology is 10x more efficient than it was just 5 years ago. So that's very helpful because it makes the cost of energy lower. So no one, if you're an environmentalist and you don't care about that stuff, of course you protest, and that's what happens. I noted what's happening in Utah right now. We think over 90% of the protesters are actually not people that live in Utah or Box Elder County. They're being bussed in.
0: That's Kevin O'Leary, better known as Mr. Wonderful on the reality TV show Shark Tank. Your response, Astra Taylor?
2: Oh, he should be called Mr. Full of It. I mean, that his claims are absolutely absurd. You could build data centers that were connected to sustainable, renewable energy sources. That is not what these tech companies are doing, because they are rushing to compete to be the company that controls this industry. So, take somebody like Elon Musk, who has built 3 data centers, supercomputers around Memphis, Tennessee. One of them, for example, the first one uses enough energy to power almost 300,000 homes. He's using these very high polluting gas turbines. Colossus 2, as the second supercomputer is called, uses enough energy for 2 million homes. This is a guy who presented himself as a green champion for many years, but he has not built these computers, these supercomputers, these data centers in a way that reflects those values at all. And absolutely the point about this protest movement against data centers being, not grassroots, being paid is absolutely absurd. What's incredible about this movement is the grassroots nature of it and how it's bringing together people from across the political spectrum. It's bringing together folks who live in Memphis, Tennessee, rural farmers, just concerned citizens who are saying, what are we getting out of these? There used to be a bargain when a factory came to town. You would get jobs, even if maybe it emitted some pollution or had tax breaks. These massive warehouses maybe produce 30, 50, 100 jobs at best, often low-wage jobs doing things like security or sanitation. And now there's even companies who are saying that they are going to actually provide security services with robot dogs, right, with robots. So it'll be robots guarding the computers. And so people are rightly saying, why should we support this? And that is what is causing this amazing movement to rise up and to block these developments across the country.
0: Astra, the University of Buffalo professor in environment and sustainability, Holly Buck, recently wrote an article in Jacobin headlined "Democratic Governance of AI is the Real Solution," in which she argues against the idea of a moratorium on data centers. She writes, "A moratorium on AI data centers is a terrible idea, one that poses serious equity concerns, A moratorium springs from the desire to stop the concentration of wealth, but ironically, it's likely to exacerbate it. It's a massive strategic blunder for the left, and we should think through the global justice implications and follow-on effects. We should be wary of proposals that would send burdens elsewhere. Under neoliberal capitalism, industries offshore environmental harms to places with weaker governance, cheaper labor costs, and fewer environmental safeguards, unquote. Buck says AI should be regulated as a public utility. What's your response to her argument on a moratorium?
2: Yeah, the Guardian piece I wrote with Saul Levin was a response to her criticism of this movement, which she said was a dead end, and her criticism of the idea of a data center moratorium. First, I want to say that I like the idea of democratic governance of AI, but you need to have leverage to have any kind of democratic control. And I think it's important to pause and just note how undemocratic the rollout of AI has been so far. Nobody has asked for this. You cited polling. This is incredibly unpopular technology. Even 80% of Republicans and independents, of people who voted for Donald Trump, say they want more regulations on AI, even if it slows things down. Last year, there was a poll that said only 10% of people are excited about where this technology is going. And that's because the people who control it, who own it, have been very clear that they don't have democracy in mind. They define AGI, artificial general intelligence, this is OpenAI's definition, as autonomous systems that can do essentially do human work. And so this is a human job elimination machine, and maybe a human elimination machine in the sense that AI is also, it is not just automating workplace labor, but also, you know, impersonating human beings and trying to be your best friend and your companion and sort of take over human life. So this is not, and this again is not something that people have wanted. You know, the Silicon Valley has gotten very aggressively behind Donald Trump, who has said, you know, he's going to block all attempts to regulate or control this technology, that we're in an accelerationist mindset. So you only can wield democratic power in opposition to that if you are, you know, an ordinary citizen who doesn't have a direct line to Donald Trump or millions of dollars to buy him off, by engaging in protest, by engaging in disruptive action. And data centers provide local focal points, local choke points, where people can come together and push back on the billionaire big tech agenda and say no. And it has absolutely changed the terrain, I think, of the political conversation. That's critical. I think there are some people, a good faith critique is, well, is this the most tactical thing that people can do? And I would say it is tactical because it provides, again, people a place to meet locally and a way to make their discontent known. But I think where I have another disagreement with Buck is, you know, I think there's a question about how much we want AI in our lives, right? You know, I think part of her argument is that it's a bit Luddite to resist this technology. It's inevitable. It's the future. Everyone should have access to it in every facet of their existence. And I think that many people are more skeptical than that. We're saying, do we really want AI in our schools, teaching our children? Do we really want AI talking to our children? And do we want AI to be our boss at work? There is a deeper debate there about where we want to allow this technology to be. And to me, that's part of what it means to have democratic governance over AI, is to say, no, we don't need this technology to take over every facet of our existence, from the industrial to the intimate.
0: And finally, very briefly, can you explain the tech sector fighting back against the anti-data center movement? You write, quote, about concerted PR efforts flooding elections with dark money or even shadier tactics in this last minute.
2: Yes. You know, Bernie Sanders recently said that by his estimate, the AI sector has put $400 million into elections already in 2026. They are also trying to use other tactics, PR tactics, to smear protesters. For example, that idea that this is actually a paid movement, is not a grassroots movement, is part of their campaign against the data center uprising. And, you know, it seems to not be working at this point because there is such grassroots momentum. people are coming together from all walks of life and realizing they have more in common around this issue. They might have voted for Donald Trump. They might have, they might be a Democrat, but they're saying this is not the future that we want. We want a future where we can breathe the air, we can drink the water, where we have jobs, where our kids have jobs, where we have a livable future. Naomi Klein and I, in our forthcoming book, call this a new pro-life movement. We don't want to be subjected to robot overlords. So there's going to be pushback, undoubtedly more pushback to come from the tech sector. And I hope that people who are sympathetic to the idea of regulating this technology can appreciate what a strategic movement this is. The data center fight is giving us leverage to create the conditions where hopefully the Democratic Party can come in and seize the moment and propose not just smart regulations, but things like a jobs guarantee, insisting that this technology is tied to green energy and the like. This is creating conditions for the changes that we need to push back on Silicon Valley and its authoritarian agenda.
0: Astra Taylor, writer, organizer, co-founder of The Debt Collective. We'll link to your new piece in The Guardian titled The Fight Against AI Data Centers Isn't Just About Tech, It's About Democracy. Astra and Naomi Klein's forthcoming book out in September is titled End Times Fascism and the Fight for the Living World. Coming up, we go to Wisconsin to look at the case of Salah Sasour, president of the Islamic Society of Milwaukee. He's been locked up in an ICE jail since late March. We'll speak with his son. Stay with us.

0: Grammy Award-winning musician Tom Morello singing This Land Is Your Land outside 26 Federal Plaza in New York City Tuesday, where he joined a coalition of groups protesting ICE abuses. This is Democracy Now!, democracynow.org. I'm Amy Goodman. We end today's show in Milwaukee, Wisconsin, to look at the case of Salah Sarsour, the president of the Islamic Society of Milwaukee. He's been locked up in an ICE jail in Indiana since late March. He is a Palestinian-born 53-year-old man who's lived in the United States since 1993. He became a lawful permanent resident nearly 30 years ago. The U.S. accuses him of failing to disclose a conviction by Israeli military authorities when he was a teenager in the occupied West Bank. Sarsour says he never understood the charges presented against him in Hebrew and that he was tortured in Israeli custody as a youth. Calls have been growing for weeks for Sarsour to be released. In April, the Milwaukee Common Council passed a resolution opposing his detention. More than 9,000 people have signed a petition calling for his release. The petition was organized by the group Bend the Ark, Jewish Action. The group Jewish Voice for Peace has also advocated for Sarsour's release. This weekend, I was in Milwaukee, where I spoke to Jody Melamed of Jewish Voice for Peace.
1: His health is not good. We are very concerned. He's being held completely underground in a very, very cold detention center. He has diabetes. It's been a challenge to get his diabetes medication to him. We're not confirmed he's able to take it regularly. We're really concerned. He was unable to, he asked for a Quran for his spiritual health, and he was denied one. In fact, he was told that he should read the Bible. The food he's getting is also substandard. You know, we're extremely concerned that the time he's spending there is really compromising his health, although his mental spirit is very good.
0: We're joined now by two guests, Salah Sarsour's son, Kareem, and Munjat Ahmed, a member of Salah Sarsour's legal team. Kareem, talk about your father, a very significant leader in Wisconsin, again, president of the Islamic Society of Milwaukee, and what you're calling for. He's being held not in Wisconsin, but in hours away in Indiana.
2: Yes, yes. Thank you, Amy. Thank you for having me. Good morning. So my father, he is a father, a grandfather, a businessman, a community pillar. He's been living here, like you said, for over 30 years legally. He's a community pillar, giving back to his community since he came here. He was taken from Milwaukee on March 30th by ICE agents, or we'd say kidnappers, and they took him to Chicago, where they booked him, and then they transferred him to Indiana's facility in Clay County. And the entire thing shook us as a family when they took him, because a man who is elected for the second time as the president of the Islamic Society of Milwaukee, who has businesses, living here legally, no criminal records, never arrested in the United States, was taken off the streets and put in a van and dragged across state lines without any cause or without any information other than you'll get a call later on. On that day, we actually called many local police departments to understand what was going on. Nobody had any clue. We thought something bad has happened to my dad. We were searching the entire city for him, and we called our family friend, his attorney, to understand what was going on. Later on, we understood that he was being dragged across state lines to go to a detention center all the way in Indiana.
0: If you could tell us, Munjat Ahmed, what are the charges?
3: Good morning again. Thanks for having myself and Kareem with you. This is a very important case. There are many, you know, the so-called charges or allegations are all pretextual. The truth of the matter is Salah Sarsour is being held by ICE in an effort to weaponize immigration against people who are pro-Palestinian, people who advocated against the genocide in Gaza, people who are outspoken on the issue of human rights for Palestinians, the ending of the occupation against the Palestinians. So whatever the government is saying, it's all just a pretext for silencing folks for their pro-Palestinian advocacy. We saw the same thing with Mahmoud Khalil. We saw the same thing with Mohsen Mahdawi, with Lekat Kordia. We saw the same thing with Ruzmana Öztürk. This is a, you know, the modus operandi has been shown to us by the government that if you speak for Palestine and you are a advocate for Palestinian rights and you don't fall in line, they're going to use immigration and weaponize that against you. Flossersu has been a lawful permanent resident of the United States for 33 years, has been a pillar of our community, not only in Milwaukee, but nationally. I mean, he has reaches more national than most people, I think, know. And so we know that the only reason that Flossersu is sitting in jail right now is to stop him from his constitutionally protected rights of free speech. And this is an attack on our Constitution. And we should all be worried as Americans. We should all be very worried that our Constitution is being gutted by this administration, at least when it relates to pro-Palestinian speech. So Salah's case, in my opinion, is going to be a litmus test. Will this country stand up for their constitutional rights, or were we going to allow the Trump administration to gut those rights and to strip people from their free speech?
0: Kareem, his ninth grandchild, your dad's ninth grandchild, was born while he was in jail, and his 10th grandchild is about to be born?
2: Yes. So my dad's actually, he was planning on visiting my sister in Tennessee. He usually visits her every time she has a kit for support, and she usually has very hard pregnant labor. So he was actually planning to leave that week or the week after to go up there and be of support. And he was not able to, obviously, for being taken away. And his 10th grandchild is going to be coming in 5 months. He has, I mean, 9 grandchildren, 6 or 7 of them talk about him every single day. They miss him so much. He was a big part of their lives. He was, if you see his pictures online and on social media, you see how they're smiling, playing together. He was the teddy bear of a grandfather that brings so much happiness and joy. He'd break our word as a grandfather and do whatever he wants with the kids and play with them and give them candy or take them out and get them toys.
0: He's head of the largest mosque in, is it not only Milwaukee, but Wisconsin?
2: Yes, Wisconsin. So he was elected for his second term as the president of the Islamic side of Milwaukee that has a big community center, a big school. He was building with an amazing team. They were building a great future for the next generations to come as the community is growing more and more.
0: I want to end with Salah Sarsour in his own words, a part of a letter he sent from his ICE jail cell in Indiana. He wrote, "I'm not here for a crime or for anything wrong I committed. I'm here because I believe, like all of you, in building a strong community to secure the best environment for our children so they can learn how to be strong, just citizens. I'm here because I chose to stand with justice and with those who deserve our support and to defend them, whether in our community or all over the world. I'm here because I stood with all of you in the streets, saying no to the oppression, no to the genocide against Gaza and Palestine, no to war, no to the killing of children, no weaponizing immigration for anyone, and no to humiliating and discriminating against people." The words of Salah Sarsour. We have 10 seconds. Munjid, you're his lawyer. Is there any word that he's going to be released soon?
3: We filed a request in the Southern District of Indiana with the federal court there, requesting a bond that is currently pending. Our hope is that the judge will see what is actually happening here as an affront to the Constitution and will actually release them.
0: Munjid Ahmed, a member of Salah Sarsour's legal team, and Salah Sarsour's son, Kareem Sarsour. Thank you so much for being with us. That does it for our show. I'll be at the IFC Center tonight in New York City for the screening of Steal the Story.

0: that's the problem with a lot of the marketing. And again, what we see in our social society.
1: Yeah. Right. We can chalk a lot of that up to the marketing forces, billions of dollars churning and becoming entrenched in the social messages about alcohol.
0: Absolutely. Absolutely. And I think that

0: the most socially acceptable substance that gets misused and used, we often don't look at the seriousness of when people are misusing and using it until it comes to some kind of collapse in their life. If somebody gets in trouble, if somebody falls and gets hurt, if somebody gets a DUI or a DWI.
1: Somebody's job performance or something starts to show, or performance in school starts to, yeah.
0: Yeah, sometimes we don't realize the burden that people are bearing when it comes to alcohol use. A lot of times this use isn't always social. It may start social and then it becomes an isolated event.
1: Yeah, right. So, yeah, Tara, I appreciate you wanting to dig into some of the more current, some of the current research, because the last, especially the last, what, maybe 5 years, 5-10 years, I feel like it's been going back and forth whether alcohol might be actually in moderation good for certain people.
0: Yeah, we've definitely heard that, right? About maybe like red wine, that,
1: yeah,
0: you know, it can have beneficial health, you know. But recently, yeah, there has definitely been more and more research done. The Surgeon General has put out some warnings now about that alcohol is a carcinogen. And this is something that hasn't really been spoken before. When we look at labeling on any alcohol products, it talks about pregnancy,
1: mm-hmm,
0: and it talks about certain things. But it has never said carcinogen. It still doesn't to this day, which we're going to talk about a little bit,
1: yep,
0: more in a,
1: yep,
0: second.
1: Mm-hmm.
0: But the fact that that word is being equated to alcohol, I think, is going to cause some seriousness and maybe some time for people to reflect on even maybe that one or two drinks.
1: Yeah. One of the studies, and we can get into it in a second, that you cited here, Tara, when we were preparing, is that the it actually really gets people's attention to read to see the word carcinogen associated with alcohol. People are paying attention in ways that they didn't before.
0: Yeah, absolutely. So to go into this, as I stated a little bit ago, the Surgeon General, you know, brought out this word carcinogen and that we really need to speak about this. And there was a recent study that was just published actually last week from Boston University School of Public Health. And what they did is they provided 10 different messages for people. One was a control, and 8 had new warning labels. They were all put in random order. But what they did is they did put in the word carcinogen. They were trying to see how these new warning labels would affect people. And out of those participants, there was a huge number of people that really felt strongly about it. So 4 out of 5 participants viewed these messages in random order, and then they rated them. They rated them how well it encouraged them to drink less alcohol, it reminded them on the harms of alcohol, and informed them something new. So one of them, you know, they had to also see, like, such as cancer and liver disease and hypertension, dementia, and how alcohol use directly correlates to these things. And the study showed that these new warnings outperformed current warnings that are on any kind of alcohol products that you currently buy, and that it highlighted the cancer risk, again, stating that alcohol is a carcinogen. And what I really found hopeful about this is that people are reading labels.
1: Yeah. And at least cancer causing the word carcinogen, meaning, you know, which means a cancer causing substance, that gets people's attention, apparently.
0: Yeah. Yeah. So, you know, this, of course, is going to have to go through a lot of checks and balances and the government system as a whole to change labeling on any kind of substance that has alcohol in it. But hopefully, you know, that this can be done. And really, this is what this show is about today, is just to get that word out.
1: Yeah, I don't know much about the policy and the marketing around alcohol, but I just imagine that it's an unbelievable amount of lobbyists out there trying to prevent this language from getting into the public literature more.
0: Yeah, absolutely. And I mean, that labeling is not going to change everything, right? You know,
1: right.
0: People still use substances and other things in our lives that are carcinogens. But knowledge is power. And maybe when people are thinking of having a drink, they might stop just for a second and think, do I really need to have a drink today?
1: Yeah. And where else can real change start besides, arguably, besides that first
0: is
1: step?
0: Your personal self. Yeah.
1: Yeah. Uh-huh.
0: Absolutely. And I think, you know, something that you and I were discussing the other day was even our own substance use with alcohol.
1: Yeah.
0: And that, you know, as we age and we are maybe consuming alcohol, that both you and I have reduced our use. I have stopped my use of alcohol just to feel better and not to put this substance into my body, and that it hurts in so many different ways, which are some things like we definitely want to talk about today, that there's so much that goes on in the human body and how it really does. It doesn't just hijack the dopamine systems in your brain, that it can cause so many different kinds of cancer. It takes your body so long to heal. Alcohol can stay in the body for up to 48 hours. And I think one thing that you and I talked about the other day as we were preparing is when drinking alcohol, if you are a person who takes some time to go to the gym or go for a walk or do something of that nature, that if you've had alcohol within the past 48 hours, that work that you're doing at the gym is sort of negated, that you are not gaining the benefits of that while you are at the gym, that your body is working so hard to get rid of the alcohol that it isn't able to create a space to grow muscle or to heal. So we have another song that we want to share with you today, and then we're going to get a little bit on the topic about alcohol consumption and how it is now and interactions with alcohol medications and what does it really do to your body. We'll be right back. Here's a song for you.

0: All right, everybody, we're back. We're having a little technical difficulties with Brian's mic today, but, you know, live and learn with live radio.
1: I exist. I'm here. Thanks.
0: So I thought, again, let's revisit that topic that we were talking about, that alcohol is a depressant. And, again, a lot of people don't see that because we do see people celebrating. Alcohol hits the central nervous system, which means it slows all brain activity down. It can affect your mood, your behavior, and your self-control. It causes problems with memory and thinking clearly. Alcohol also hits certain parts of the brain that affects your coordination, your physical control. You know, and this is when we look at why the tests, the sobriety test, work so well, because it's hitting those parts of your body. And the alcohol has so many effects on organs throughout the body. It can cause cancer of the stomach, the pancreas, esophagus. Women have more likely to have breast cancer when consuming alcohol. So really, it's just hits the body as a whole.
1: I'm wondering what the young folks, if it's not a depressant, what they think alcohol is. I guess, I don't know. Who knows?
0: I mean, this is the discussion that we often have with our youth, because it seems like when we are using substances, sometimes when there is minimal use or small doses of certain substances, that often we do have that euphoria. You know, when we talk about the addiction cycle and the dopamine dump that happens, alcohol does some of that as well. And, you know, this is where the addiction cycle builds, because people are then trying to get back to that place. But overall, with more and more use, even though that dopamine dump happens, we still are suppressing all organs and functions in our body, again, because alcohol is a depressant. And I know one thing that you're always really good about, Brian, is talking about what is the standard consumption of alcohol. A lot of times we see these big margaritas come out. When we go into the store, we see cans of beer that are much larger than they were, I think, when we were younger. And we see a lot of these substances now that just seem to be in bigger containers. If they aren't in bigger containers, I've noticed they're in smaller ones with a higher percentage of alcohol. So instead of being around 5%, we are looking at things at 8, 9, and 10% that are sold in our convenience stores. So do you have some of the information there about what standard rates are, or what standard sizes are for consumption?
1: Yeah. So I mean, I guess I could go on forever about this whole question of what is a standard drink, quote unquote drink, what, like, in the way that it's in the established established measurement of what a drink is. When I try to talk to young people, especially, it's a good conversation starter, and they just really have no idea. And I think a lot of adults, maybe they just ignore it or whatever. It's easy enough. I mean, man, it feels weird. Like, a lot of times when I'm making a cocktail, I'll measure out 1.5 ounces of alcohol, and I feel like such a narc doing it, like, in my own home. But over time, I've learned that it really helps me. Like, I can feel that 1.5 ounces of alcohol. So what is a standard drink? In the U.S., a standard drink is one that contains about 14 grams of pure alcohol. So let's break it down. 12 ounces of regular beer, which is 5% alcohol content. There's all these other, you know, we could have a whole show about what is a regular beer and how it doesn't exist. I mean, there's IPAs that have like 15% alcohol or whatever. It's all over the, so a beer has a huge range of alcohol, of, you know, alcohol content, anywhere from whatever 3% to whatever 15% maybe. But 12 ounces of regular beer, and they define regular beer as 5% alcohol content. So, okay. So one, you know, for beer, 12 ounces of a 5% beer constitutes one drink. Or 5 ounces of wine, and this is wine with an average of 12% alcohol content, or 1.5 ounces, or also known as a shot. Well, not really known as a shot. What's a shot? Oh, my goodness. What's a shot? but a shot is supposed to be 1.5 ounces in terms of how it's measured and how it affects your body, and that's specifically of distilled spirits or liquor that are 40% alcohol. I'll let you reflect, Tara.
0: Yeah, I think when I'm looking at that, what is so surprising is, you know, with the microbrews throughout New York State, this is a big business. And when you go to these microbreweries and restaurants, I'm not seeing a lot of beers that have that alcohol content in them. I've noticed that they are much higher. And I think also with the 1.5 ounces, also that's at 40%. So a lot of liquors and spirits are higher, I believe, than 40% also. And I don't know, like wines, of course, I guess it depends on, again, the type of wine. And so these are just like the normal standards that are put out. But if you go to have a microbrew beer, you might be looking at 10 to 12%.
1: Yeah. I'm also thinking about being a teenager and being obsessed with alcohol content. And where I grew up, you could get Everclear. And we were obsessed with getting, you know, 100%. You know, grain alcohol and mixing it with Hawaiian punch or whatever. So then it's completely off the charts. And then, what else? You just said something else that
0: about microbrews.
1: Yeah, microbrews. So I noticed that when you go to convenience store, bodega, whatever, they're really heavy on the IPAs. I think maybe because they keep longer. I'm not sure, but there's always a lot of IPAs. It's pretty hard to find an IPA that has less than like 5% or less alcohol. They almost all have more. You know, I'm reminded, by the way, Tara, of an onion that I saw the other day that says, man cuts back from 6 normal beers per day to 3 huge ones. As like a perfect example of this, like, what's a beer?
0: Yeah, and I think that's a great thing. Like, oh, yeah, I used to have 6 beers a day. Now I'm having 3. Yeah, I'm having the tall ones and not the 12 ounce, like, you know,
1: whatever makes you feel better, you know.
0: And talking about decrease of alcohol, believe it or not, though, even though sizes of our products have changed and alcohol in these substances, here's the reality. A lot of reports this year in 2026 are showing that alcohol consumption has hit a record low. 54% of American adults report that they're drinking less alcohol, 2.8 drinks per week, and that marking this the lowest consumption of alcohol in decades. When we look at those aged 18 and older, it's 58% are drinking alcohol, whereas in 2023, it was 62%. So right now, the Gallup polls showed that this is the lowest proportion of adult drinkers since 1939. And I think this is really important to talk about. It's going to bring another substance into the conversation, which we're not going to dive too deep into. But, you know, Brian and I were talking about, like, well, why do you think these rates have changed? Are people thinking about their health more? Are these studies about the fact that alcohol is a carcinogen, is that really starting to affect people's substance use? And then we have this thing that got legalized called cannabis. And this is where the conversation opens up a bit more. We're not going to dive too deep into the legalization of cannabis and what cannabis does to the human body. That's another episode. But I guess, Brian, you know, when we think about that, what are your feelings about alcohol consumption and cannabis consumption before we go into the statistics? Like, how do you feel about these things?
1: So it was helpful for me to first just to read here, plain and simple. Alcohol is a central nervous system depressant. And this means that it is a drug that slows down brain activity, and it can change your mood, your behavior, your self-control. And I'm not saying that that cannabis doesn't also do all those things, but when used excessively, it's really dangerous, of course. And there is, especially, I don't know for sure, but especially in states where recreational cannabis is now legal, there are even more people that are considering smoking more weed and drinking less.
0: Yeah, I think that's the interesting thing. You know, when we talk to people around this topic, it's really the fact that I hear statements like, well, cannabis never killed anybody. Cannabis never sent anybody to the hospital. Cannabis didn't do this, you know, and
1: nobody ever got in a bar fight when they're high off cannabis.
0: Right. So I think it's like the substance of lesser evil, when we look at it that way. But when it comes to terms to driving or being in public, you know, being high or under the influence of cannabis can directly affect you. And you can also get driving while intoxicated when you are using cannabis. So I think that's important. What we are finding is that there is a larger consumption of cannabis and a smaller consumption of alcohol, especially when we're looking at certain generations.
1: Certain generations. I hope you can hear me now. My mic should be back on here. Sorry, Tara.
0: No, all
1: I'm
0: good.
1: Just gonna regroup here. Some
0: again,
1: tech problems.
0: We're working through a live show. So, you know, when we're looking at statistics, we're finding that Gen Z has increased popularity when it comes to cannabis, and that they are drinking less than previous generation, but consuming more cannabis at this time. And they're finding that people, there's that thing called California sober, you know, that was a big trend. I don't know if those terms are used as much anymore.
1: I heard that the person who originally, I forget what band it is, but whoever originally put California sober in a lyric, which kind of caught on as meaning, I don't drink, I smoke weed though. Eventually came on the record and said, I like expressed regret at making that statement.
0: I didn't know that. All right. That's really interesting. You know, and a lot of people, you know, do use that word because they're not saying that they're sober completely from any substances, but that they're using cannabis and have decreased their use. I also have spoken to a lot of people who have substituted cannabis for their alcohol, or it's helped them to decrease their alcohol use by using cannabis. So it is definitely a conversation piece that has more to come, because I think with the legalization of cannabis in several of our states and possibly federally, that we have to look at also that there are negative repercussions to the body with cannabis use. And I think, you know, it really can. It can be a difficult question, but as people working in the field of substance use, maybe it's a form of harm reduction.
1: Yeah, right. And Tara, I would like to devote a whole show to this question of the advantages and disadvantages and misconceptions of using cannabis versus alcohol. It's just, I hear, you know, it's all the time. But I feel like, you know, with the time we have left, I'm wondering if we should just move on. There's so many other alcohol points that we dug up over the months researching.
0: Yeah, absolutely. Yeah. But, you know, again, important facts that consumption is down in the highest level since 1939, which when we look through history and things that were going on in the world, a lot of time we see alcohol consumption go up, like during COVID.
1: Yeah.
0: And we also saw that, you know, you were able to take out alcohol in New York State, that when you were ordering your food, you could, you could take out alcohol.
1: There's that kind of interesting thing where liquor stores, I guess it's like, oh, I guess you're an essential business then.
0: Correct. So, you know, we have things like that that happen. And the state of the world right now is a little precarious, as we all know. And to see that alcohol consumption is still down. Is quite remarkable, because when we look through history, usually there is higher alcohol consumption when things are a little stressful, like COVID.
1: Yeah. I'm really glad that you highlighted that. That overall, if you zoom back, alcohol consumption is down. I even notice it with the people that I know in the world who either own or manage bars or depend on bars to play music or whatever, that whole giant, whatever you want to call it, alcohol industrial complex or whatever, is really feeling it. So that, to me, that's proof that this really, that there's some kind of a cultural, you know, manifestations here, some shifts that are going to happen.
0: Yeah, I agree with that. And I know when we were talking before, when we were preparing for the show, you know, talking about you and I getting older.
1: Yeah.
0: And our alcohol consumption decreasing as our numbers increase being here on planet Earth.
1: Yeah.
0: You know, and also the fact that you and I have taken trainings to speak to older adults about substance use.
1: Mm-hmm.
0: You came up with some really interesting information about how alcohol and the human body and aging the effects are substantial from what you found.
1: Oh, man. It's really changed my own behavior around alcohol, and makes me think a lot differently when I'm, like, you know, thinking about that second drink or third drink or whatever. So aging really affects, first of all, how you metabolize alcohol just overall. And there's research that suggests that starting at the age of 30, we lose up to 8% of our muscle mass per decade. This is really cheerful information.
0: on a rainy Wednesday.
1: Yeah. And body fat typically increases as you age. Muscle contains more water than fat, so less muscle means less water in your body to dilute any alcohol you drink. And so, you know, go figure, that's going to mean a higher blood alcohol concentration.
0: And interesting.
1: Yeah. So when I heard it broke down that way, I was like, oh, whoa, like this same amount of alcohol is hitting my body. I can't process
0: literally
1: it
0: harder than when you were younger.
1: Yeah.
0: And then I wonder,
1: that's just
0: how
1: one thing, but go ahead.
0: Yeah, that's crazy. And then, you know, hearing that with the muscle loss, therefore water loss, I mean, that must just get us into a more dehydrated state at that point in time when we're using alcohol. So that might, you know, also understanding that just metabolizing that right and just feeling so bad after consuming alcohol as we get older, that makes so much sense now biologically.
1: Yeah, it was really like a light bulb for me. And along with that, another real cheerful thing. but everybody talks about this, I feel like, who's maybe above 30. Almost always your hangovers are worse when you get older.
0: Well, now we know why.
1: Yeah. I mean, it's just all of your organs are more stressed here, with this situation, it sounds like.
0: Yeah. So I think, you know, even looking at that as a whole, that it does affect you as you get older. It does affect you more. And I think the other thing to bring into the conversation, that, again, cheerful subject, but as we get older, we tend to be on more medications.
1: Oh, right. Yeah, the medications thing. We have to talk about that.
0: You know, and that being on more medications, we all have seen the warning labels on those as well, right? You know, don't drive. This can make you drowsy. Don't mix with alcohol. And I don't think people always take that as seriously as they should.
1: Yeah, they just they choose to ignore it. You're just arguably, I imagine, clinically, you're taxing your liver and your pancreas and all of those parts of the body that are processing alcohol. You're stressing it out more.
0: Yeah, I mean, things that, you know, we got to think about is that it can alter how your body metabolizes this medication. It can either speed it up or slow it down. Your body's going to concentrate on these things that are in it. And what gets attacked first, alcohol or the medication? It affects the absorption of these medications.
1: Okay.
0: And that when we even mix it with things such as an antibiotic, that the efficacy of that antibiotic isn't going to be as high if you continue to consume alcohol. And I know so many people that just shoo that off, like, oh, that's just,
1: yeah, that's, I never even thought about it, the fact that the possibility that it would actually like reduce the efficacy, the effectiveness of medication. I hadn't even thought about that. Yeah
0: And I, you know, and then we look at things that may make you drowsy.
1: Right.
0: Anyways,
1: right.
0: Or maybe it's a blood pressure medication.
1: Ambien or any number of sedatives or downers.
0: And then we're putting another depressant into the body. So we can compound the effect of alcohol and or compound the effect of that medication. And if it's something that's depressing something in your body anyways, your prescribed medication, by the way, that your doctor gave you.
1: Yes.
0: If you're not honest with your physician about your alcohol consumption, they might reconsider also what they're giving to you, or again, probably tell you, don't drink alcohol while you're taking this product.
1: Yes. Right. Yeah, it can get real twisted. There can be synergy effects. One thing that's scary is that it might immediately feel really pretty good to have, say, you got some Ambien hitting your system, and then you have a drink, and all that together might actually feel really nice for a little while.
0: That short-term gratification long-term negativity.
1: But also, let's see. Hold on, there was something else here. Oh, I guess you kind of, we talked about the pharmacological effects. We talked about the absorption. We talked about how do you want to well Tara, I don't know where you want to go from here. We have a couple of interesting short educational things. What are you thinking?
0: I think that sounds good. We have a few overviews here, so take a listen, and we'll be right back.
2: And cancer risk. He says that.
3: And he leaned.
2: The U.S. Surgeon General on Friday issued a new advisory warning about alcohol consumption and cancer risk. He says that it is the third leading cause of preventable cancer in the United States after tobacco and obesity. And yet he says a majority of Americans actually don't realize that risk. So as part of this, he's calling on Congress to update the warning labels on alcoholic beverages to reflect the risk of cancer. He says there are almost 100,000 cases per year and 20,000 deaths from cancer associated with alcohol. And he notes that there are 7 cancers linked to alcohol pretty definitively, including breast cancer, colorectal cancer, esophageal cancer, cancer of the liver, mouth, throat, and voice box. For breast cancer alone, they note that more than 16% of cases in the United States are attributable to alcohol consumption. So this would need to go through Congress in order to update the labels. But in addition to that, this advisory is seeking to raise awareness of the risks of alcohol consumption. Increasingly, the scientific evidence has pointed to less being better for your health. The U.S. Surgeon General on Friday issued a new advisory warning about alcohol consumption and cancer risk. He says that it is the third leading cause of preventable cancer in the United States after tobacco and obesity. And yet he says a majority of Americans actually don't realize that risk. So as part of this, he's calling on Congress to update the warning labels on alcoholic beverages to reflect the risk of cancer. He says there are almost 100,000 cases per year and 20,000 deaths from cancer associated with alcohol. And he notes that there are 7 cancers linked to alcohol pretty definitively, including breast cancer, colorectal cancer, esophageal cancer, cancer of the liver, mouth, throat, and voice box. For breast cancer alone, they note that more than 16% of cases in the United States are attributable to alcohol consumption. So this would need to go through Congress in order to update the labels. But in addition to that, this advisory is seeking to raise awareness of the risks of alcohol consumption. Increasingly, the scientific evidence has pointed to less being better for your health. The U.S. Surgeon General.
0: So I think that really just summed up a lot of what we were just talking about. Very clearly, everything stated, those 7 types of cancer that can be related to alcohol use. And I love these little shorts that we're finding nowadays that can really help us, you know, bring across a clear message in our unfortunate short time span that has been created by social media.
1: Yeah. And oh, man, you know, one of the best things in our research for this show, Tara, one of the very best things that you unearthed was this next one. It's short, 5 unusual reasons to stop drinking alcohol. And I want to talk a little bit about this afterwards, but here we go.
3: Can I bum a cigarette?
4: Here are 5 unusual reasons to stop drinking. 1. Alcohol is literally a disinfectant. It's used to kill bacteria on surfaces. So when you drink, it just doesn't hit your liver. It disrupts your microbiome, those 100 trillion bugs in your gut that make neurotransmitters, detoxify your body, help to digest your food, killing off good bugs in your gut that are essential for mood, immunity, and brain health. 2, alcohol shrinks your hippocampus, the part of your brain involved in memory, mood, and learning. MRI studies have shown that even moderate drinking can accelerate aging. 3, alcohol increases inflammation throughout your brain and body. Inflammation is a root cause of depression, chronic pain, and even Alzheimer's disease. 4, alcohol messes with your sleep. Even if you fall asleep faster, alcohol blocks deep restorative sleep and increases nighttime awakenings. So you're tired the next day and more likely to make poor decisions. And 5, alcohol lowers inhibition and disrupts your judgment. And when your brain's brakes go offline, you're more likely to eat junk food, text your ex, or say something stupid to your spouse. If you want better energy, memory, sleep, and love, kill the alcohol before it kills you.
1: Yeah, and that's of course kind of extreme, but there are a number of things that really jumped out to me. We only have a couple more minutes. Jumped out to me, one of the big things, Tara, for me is I forget about gut health first of all.
0: Yeah,
1: and there's all this. It just seems like every year there's more stuff coming out about how gut health relates to every aspect.
0: Yeah,
1: including emotional things.
0: Exactly. Mental health, that we're finding more and more that gut health is affecting that. And I know his words seem so extreme, but I think that's why I loved this video and shared it with you, Brian. And then now we shared it with all of you, is to call alcohol a disinfectant. Is this not true? I understand that there is methyl alcohol and ethyl alcohol. We know that. But the fact of the matter is it still does the same thing when it goes into the human body. Is it is killing that microbiome that we need so desperately.
1: Yeah. It was striking. It got me into reading more about the gut. Like the human gut is the largest organ with immune function in your body, responsible for regulating the homeostasis of the intestinal barrier, a diverse, complex, and dynamic population of microorganisms organisms called the microbiota, which exert a significant impact on the host during homeostasis and disease, supporting this role. I could go on, but
0: I think that's really important, though, for people to hear, because when we're talking about our body metabolizing alcohol, this is where it's going to go. This is where it's going to go, right? And then when we talk about those cancers and the health effects, I mean, how it must affect that gastrointestinal system more than maybe any other human system.
1: Yeah, it's this giant, like, immune function center of your body. So, yeah, and then I just, like, got into a bunch of listicles about it, but I'll just real quick, just, like,
0: here's
1: one that's, like, six ways alcohol can damage your gut. Number one, acid reflux. Number two, diarrhea. Number three, gastritis. Number four, bloating. Number five, damage to the liver. Number six, damage to the pancreas. Boom, boom, boom.
0: I think that's all of those systems. You know, and when people, you know, I wonder if that's, for people that consume alcohol as we age, we often hear about people having acid reflux.
1: Yes.
0: And maybe the symptomology isn't necessarily age.
1: Maybe there's some other factors.
0: Maybe it's a little alcohol consumption, you know, because again, as we stated before, now we know that even small amounts of alcohol can be damaging to the human body as a whole.
1: Yeah, that was one of the new, I feel like maybe for me, one of the new things that came out with the newest report about it is that even up until then, it was like, oh, one drink for women, two drinks for men or whatever. Yeah. And now it's like, well, maybe any amount.
0: And, you know, when we think about the filter of the human body, we're talking about the liver.
1: Yes, good point.
0: You know, and you just brought up that is, you know, liver damage can be one of those things. Of course, you know, we think about liver damage and when people have problems with their liver, that automatically it's because of alcohol use, which is not true. But again, it is the body's filter. So, of course, you know, it's going to be strained with more and more alcohol consumption itself.
1: Yeah, one of the most arresting facts I think I've ever learned about the body is that the liver performs more than 500 functions in your body.
0: Okay, that's pretty daunting within itself.
1: Yeah, yeah. Anyway,
0: so I know we're coming to the end here.
1: Thank you for listening. I'm Brian Zimmerman.
0: I'm Tara Eldred, and this is our second episode of POP. I just want to remind everybody that it is May, and May is Mental Health Awareness Month. So if you have any time to take care of yourself and think about self-care,
1: yes,
0: it's really important to do that. So be well, everybody.

0: 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Ha!
1: WS Graves, crashing into me, Jesus free, and Coconut County, X marks the spot of the dial to me, creating a new connection, WGXC.
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0: 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This is radio for open ears. This is the latest installment of Reading is Funkdemental. That's a monthly show where we talk about books about music. My name is Sal Cataldi. I am the host. I'm a local music writer and also a local musician. Today we're talking about a great book, our first archival book. This is from 2013. It's written by Pete Johnson. It is about the fantastic progressive rock band Focus. It's jazz, it's Bach, it's all that thrown together with an amazing, amazing guitarist, Jan Ackerman, on top of it all. So here we go. Without further ado, we're just going to get straight into it because it's a long interview. Pete Johnson talking about the fantastic band Focus.
1: So we're here with Pete Johnson talking about prog rock and his great book on my favorite band, Focus, which I was very pleased to see. This is the first installment of Reading is Funkdemental where we're talking about a classic book. Normally, I do just brand new books, but I wanted to go back. And you are the first book that I had for, as you can see, a long while that I wanted to to talk to you about it. Because, you know, I've been a fan since myself. I've been a fan. I discovered them, I guess, it was actually through Jan Ackerman's album Profile, which a friend of mine played on a quadraphonic stereo system.
2: Okay.
1: And so that was, you know, that was in whatever, 72, I guess probably 73. And then I kind of went back into them. I think Moving Waves was out, and that was about the time that that Focus 3 came out. And then when did you originally become interested in the band yourself?
2: Well, early 73, Hocus Pocus came out in Australia.
1: Mm-hmm.
2: And they used to play on the radio, they used to play the full length version from the album on radio rather than just the single version.
1: Right.
2: And of course, on the radio, it had all this, I mean, let's face it, rubbish.
1: Right.
2: That was going on at the time with glitter and pop. And we had little Jimmy Osmond, for instance. I mean, there was some absolute rubbish on the pop radio.
1: Yes, 70s.
2: And then I heard this, and I heard this Hocus Pocus and thought, hang on, this is wonderful. Not only are they obviously wonderful musicians,
1: right,
2: I mean, the drumming was fabulous, the flute, the guitaring, obviously.
1: Right.
2: But they didn't take themselves seriously.
1: Right.
2: And I thought that was terrific.
1: Right.
2: And I'd always loved instrumental music going back to when I was about 2 years old.
1: Mm-hmm.
2: I heard Telstar.
1: Right.
2: By the Tornadoes. And then I was listening to The Shadows and the theme to Doctor Who and just good instrumental music.
1: Man.
2: And then Herb Albert and, of course, the great Albatross by the original Fleetwood Mac.
1: Right, which Jan did.
2: So I was always into, and I was always into instrumental music. And I heard it, I thought, this is amazing.
1: Mm.
2: So I bought the single and the flip side over here was Sylvia.
1: Hmm. Wow.
2: And I heard this, thought, this is a song, but they're not singing it because Jan Ackerman's playing was so lyrical.
1: Right.
2: And I thought, I've got to get into these guys. So I bought the album Moving Waves, and I was completely educated.
1: Hmm.
2: It was baroque and roll, as they like to call it.
1: Right.
2: There was classical, there was jazz, there was R&B. You name it, it was in it.
1: Well, that's actually a good place to start, because I really wanted to start for people who don't know enough about this great band is really, we're going to focus on sort of the first iteration of the band, which was the band continues with some great players and Ties is still writing memorable stuff. The band that I was most into was the band when those two guys were united, Thijs van Leer and Jan Ackerman. So let's talk a little bit about where they came from, their childhood and their musical influences and training.
2: Well, Taste, for instance, well, they're both from Amsterdam, different parts of Amsterdam. Taste was in a musical family. They were quite well to do. He was a child prodigy. He learned classic piano, composition, structure, and went to a conservatorium later on. Whereas Jan was more of a working class family. He was self-taught, actually. He Before he received lessons, he was playing guitar and bass.
1: Yeah,
2: In fact, when he was
1: accordion too, right?
2: an accordion as
1: Yes.
2: well.
1: Yeah, that was a
2: Yes.
1: big.
2: Apparently that's where he got his finger work from,
1: Yeah.
2: according to his mother. Yes, and at the age of 8, he made his own bass from a table and some piano string. Resourceful kid. Before he received tutoring, and the tutors were being driven crazy because he just had his own style
1: Right.
2: and they just really couldn't teach him anything. He
1: Right.
2: said, "Well, go ahead, you're teaching yourself."
1: Right.
2: And then he went to a music lyceum later on
1: Right.
2: and then started forming his own bands.
1: And when I first met him, he took me on a little tour of actually took me on a tour of Amsterdam, showing me a lot of the sights. And then he took me up to Friesland, where he had lived in a car. When you have not ridden in a If you have not ridden in a car with Jan Ackerman, you have not experienced true fear. He drives pretty quick. He likes cars and motorcycles. But he mentioned again that the Thielmann brothers, the Indo
2: Oh,
1: rock,
2: yes.
1: was a big influence on him. So he starts, as you were saying, Jan

0: Yeah.
1: Theme from the music, movie. Probably the main thing about Johnny and his cellar rock was that the first drummer was Pierre van Linden,
0: Right.
1: who we'd work with, as we know, in Focus
0: Right.
1: and other bands. So they were influenced. You can hear an early single, early 60s track called Una Ventura Mass, and it is very, very Shadows. And they were influenced very much by the Shadows. They did a lot of session work as well. And then, of course, 1965, he created The Hunters, where he was the lead singer, incredibly. And the following year, 66, yes, they had a hit called Russian Spy and I,
0: Right.
1: which I'm sure you're aware of.
0: Right.
1: That's where you hear Jan really set the guitar on fire. He became famous with that. But so Johnny and the Cellar Records, they toured Belgium and Germany and Austria, so they did quite well. And then the Hunters had a hit single, and that was when Jan really became famous, particularly in the Netherlands. Then, of course, he went on to form Brainbox again with Pierre and Cuz Lux, sort of a bluesy band.
0: Right. Kind of a, he said like a kind of a pre free Bad Company type vibe to it a bit. Think that's what he said. And then at the same time, the Ties had a very different musical education, and you know, he was involved, if you could tell us about the cabaret scene and that realm.
1: He joined a fellow by the name of Ramses Shafi, and they had a like a theater in the round set up there in Amsterdam. And as Tace told me, it's a sort of ooh and ah situation where he just played backing and a bit of flute. You really, if you listen to their work, you can't really tell it's Tace.
0: Right.
1: But it was good education for him. And then of course he when that finished and he joined when he was 19 in 67, and he spent about a year and a half with Shafi, Chantal, I think we call it. And then that quit, and then he started his own trio, Tess Van Leer.
0: Right. And
1: I was going to say it's interesting with the Brainbox album. They have a track called "Sea of Delight," 17 minutes long, and you can hear Tace, you can hear Jan and Pierre really stretching themselves, giving themselves space, and you can hear what they're going towards.
0: Right, and it's very much like the sidelong piece on his profile album. The one that I
1: Fresh air.
0: first heard, yeah, very like Middle Eastern-y. So then the band, so
1: As a
0: Jan,
1: guitar hound, you must have loved
0: yes, I did. Yeah, I certainly did. I
1: that. I
0: didn't real
1: bet you
0: I
1: did
0: got
1: too.
0: that. I would get my albums, I think we discussed this. I would get my albums, you know, they didn't have them here in the States, and I used to go over to Europe every few years, and I'd stop in Amsterdam, and I would find the vinyl, and I'd put it in my backpack in the frame and attempt to get them all back. So a lot of my Jan Ackerman vinyl came from it. Focus releases were here, but the Jan Ackerman vinyl was hard to find. So these two guys get together. And how does that happen? And who else is in the first, there's the first iteration, the iteration that was on the debut album.
1: Well, it was based on the trio Tess Van Leer, which was Tess Van Leer, of course. The bass player was Martijn Dresden, who also did a bit of vocals with Tess, and Hans Kluver, drummer. They all met in a radio station once, and that started in 1969 after Tace had left Shafi. And Jan Ackerman was still with Brainbox, but he was having a bit of trouble with the management there. They hated the fact that he was a wonderful guitarist who stood there with cement feet.

0: They wanted someone jumping around.
1: Oh.
0: Oh yeah. It was all about showmanship, and he wouldn't do that, of course. And he decided to jam with Tace and Hans and Martin. Somebody tipped him off. We don't know who tipped off the Brain Box management, but they got a tip off. Brains of management said, "Okay, this is our excuse to get rid of you. You want to join this bunch? Go for it."
1: Right.
0: And just prior, this was in late around August, September 1969. So Tashvin said, "Great, you we'll have you. We wanted a guitarist." So he joined them up. They played for the music here. They were a pit band. The bassist was
1: Right, they
0: pit
1: were,
0: band.
1: yeah, people don't know this. They were the pit band for the Amsterdam version of Hair. Have you ever heard that
0: Yes.
1: album? Have you ever heard that album?
0: Yes, I have.
1: Is it anything? No.
0: It's very much of its time.
1: Right. Okay. No,
0: But
1: I never heard. That's one of the ones I haven't been able to track down. So they did that, and then they initially, then they ended up getting a record deal.
0: yes, I did. The album was basically set up before Jan Akerman had
1: Oh, okay. I never knew that.
0: joined, but once he joined and they were a quartet, then they got the record deal. And they recorded the album, and it was called Focus on Focus. Focus Plays Focus, and it flopped
1: Right.
0: big time. There were songs that were a bit ordinary. You can hear the musicianship there, but there are a couple of instrumental tracks. The first Focus
1: Right.
0: tune and Anonymous, which was wonderful, which is the only thing that Jan Akerman really was involved in with the album. He played guitar, but he co-wrote Anonymous,
1: Right.
0: and you can hear, hang on, there's something here. There's some
1: Right.
0: they've got something here. If they just kept their mouth closed, they could do pretty
1: Mm-hmm.
0: well. And then Jan wrote House of the King,
1: Right.
0: which is their first single and first hit
1: And
0: in the Netherlands, and
1: that was a whole
0: particularly.
1: story about a concert in Spain or something like that, or was something.
0: Yes, they had a yeah. They were in a competition in Spain, and it was rigged,
1: Right.
0: and they weren't too happy about it. I think one of the dressing rooms was worse for wear afterwards. Anyway, Jan just felt like writing something. He was in one of those moods that he gets in. And he wrote House of the King, and it took him a few minutes, and then they recorded it, and that was a hit. And then the first album was repackaged as In and Out of Focus,
1: Right.
0: including House of the King.
1: Okay. So I didn't
0: The
1: realize it
0: strange thing
1: wasn't.
0: about the album is in the US, the track Sugar Island was taken off
1: Right.
0: that album because it was about Cuba
1: Right.
0: and it's a bit politically sensitive at the time,
1: And
0: so they took it
1: it
0: off
1: was
0: the
1: a
0: album.
1: pro, sort of a pro Cuba song. Everybody was happy and dancing around in the sugar and the wine and the women
0: Yes,
1: and the sun. So
0: that's right.
1: then interest, well, also House of the King, one should note that for American listeners, a lot of that was kind of, although it was written by Jan, it was flute driven in terms of the melody. And a lot of
0: That's
1: people
0: right, yeah.
1: kind of, that's where they confuse them with Jethro Tull. That's where sometimes the comparison, because they were essentially the two bands with flautists, I guess, at that time. Aside from Blues Project, which didn't really have that much, but that was a thing. So then what happens? They have this unsuccessful album and then they decide to break up, and how do they reconfigure?
0: Well, Jan, they didn't decide to break up. Jan Akerman left because he wanted to work with Pierre van der Linden again.
1: Right.
0: You wrote I forget exactly how you put it, but in Dave Randall's book on Jan Akerman, you pointed out how important Pierre van der Linden was to Jan Akerman's playing.
1: Yeah.
0: And you saw that in the Johnny and the Cellar Rockers, and you saw it in Brain Box.
1: Right.
0: So Jan left, and he started jamming with Pierre and Cyril Hagemans. He got to Tace and said, "You want to join up? This will be my band." Tace wasn't too happy about it, but he acquiesced after a while, realizing how important their partnership was, their musical partnership,
1: Right.
0: not their personal partnership, because they were starting to argue already. And that's how the second incarnation of Focus started.
1: Which was the which leads to Moving Waves, which is the breakthrough.
0: Yes, produced by Mike Vernon.
1: Late great, just passed away.
0: Yes, only recently, sadly passed away. It was an amazing album. It really was. There was I don't know if I tell you that, but it woke a lot of people up to music. They heard Hocus Pocus, and I thought, well, this is an oddity act. And it's a bit of rock and roll and all that type of thing. They bought it, and suddenly they found out that there was classical, and there was jazz, and there was baroque. And of course, as we know, Eruption is what, that 16-piece opus,
1: And
0: which is quite a
1: Jan played more than guitar. He played a lot of the bass on that album, purportedly,
0: most
1: correct?
0: of the bass,
1: Yeah,
0: yes.
1: most of the bass and pieced together a lot of the stuff. Although, at that time, Ties, I guess, had the authorship of a lot of the stuff. And it's very interesting to go to your book is probably the one that really this was a band that rated, is Ties more so than Jan, rated the classics cleverly. A lot of the
0: Oh,
1: themes to
0: yes.
1: some of these things came from the music that, Bach and where's the one
0: Gluck,
1: that
0: Bartok, Bela
1: Bartok, yes,
0: Bartok.
1: which got cut off the album, right? The album version of
0: Yes,
1: Eruption.
0: his family didn't want them using it. What had happened is that Emerson, Lake and Palmer, on their first album, wrote, well, they didn't write it, they played a barbarian, which was really Bartok. And they didn't give him any credit. And Bartok's family weren't happy about it. And they said, well, this isn't going to happen again. So they didn't give him permission, although they used to play Bartok live.
1: I've heard it. The amazing one thing we should also promote, aside from your fantastic book, is the fi is that 50th that 50th box is fantastic. It has a lot of these live there's a 41 minute version of Eruption from, I believe, the Isle of Texel. There's a lot of great stuff.
0: Yeah, there's a 46 minute version of Eruption played in The Hague,
1: Oh,
0: or
1: okay.
0: no, Rotterdam, excuse me, in Rotterdam.
1: There's a
0: But
1: lot.
0: the older Texel, both I've got both the both the bootlegs of that, and the playing is quite unbelievable. That's what Mike Vernon saw. He had heard the first album and wasn't too impressed, and then he saw them live and said, well, I've got to produce these fellas.
1: And that
0: And
1: purportedly
0: that's
1: is how they made their US breakthrough, is that what was it, Seymour Stein? Did he go see them? How did
0: yes.
1: they get so
0: Seymour, Seymour Stein had seen them and told Mike Vernon about it. They were in partnership on the Blue Horizon label. So word got through to England, to Vernon, and that's how that started. Yes, that's right.
1: And that leads to them becoming this sort of touring juggernaut, correct? Because,
0: Yes.
1: yeah, when I first met Jan through actually through Randall in the, I guess I went to the show in, I don't know, late 90s, and it was in Liverpool. He did an electric show. He did a and I had before that I had spoken to him and interviewed him for a piece, and he just said to me, he said, "I still have jet lag." He stopped touring like this in 1976, and this was like 22 years later, and he was still complaining about jet lag. But they were a
0: He
1: hard
0: had
1: work.
0: he hated flying.
1: Oh, he hated flying too. Is that?
0: Yes, and also there was a period of about 2 years, a 2 year period where the Focus played 600 odd gigs. It was a
1: Right.
0: ridiculous amount.
1: Right.
0: So he didn't like touring, and as he used to, what would he say, holiday in, holiday out,
1: Right.
0: about touring. He
1: Yeah.
0: got pretty fed up with it.
1: Well, at least he, as some people know, he picked up the lute, and he said that
0: Yes.
1: he used his long flights to actually learn to play the lute or practice. So that begins their ascendancy, and then that leads into their next album, which is Focus 3. So how did that and also let's talk about the how they became such a big a band in Britain and this power outage deal when they went through
0: Oh,
1: the
0: yes, that was clever. Well, it was early, the start of the year in 1972, and they were booked to play Britain, and there was a minor strike on. There was a lot of strikes in England at the time, so there was an energy crisis, and the government had proclaimed a state of emergency. People only working 3 days a week and all that type of thing. It was a bit of a mess. So the chances of going to see a band play live with all the electricity that they use up was quite rare. And the Focus manager, Ed Dion, was wily enough to take a generator with them. So a lot of people who might not have seen them said, "Well, there's a band playing. They've got their own generator. If you want to hear music, let's go watch them." And whether they liked it or not, they went and saw Focus, and then they realized how good they were.
1: Right, and some of those people were people like Peter Banks from Yes, who Jan would do an album with him, and pretty much was like
0: Yes.
1: a duo album, even though it was under Peter Banks's name. So, and that would lead to, you know, their continued popularity in Britain, more so than anywhere, I guess. And that was the year that Jan was named best guitarist in the world in the Melody Maker poll around that time, or.
0: That's right, Melody Maker, yeah. World's greatest guitarist, 1973. And yes, he just shrugged his shoulders about it because he just wanted to be a great, unique guitarist, which he was. It was a readers' poll, so it was a popularity contest. They played the, there were two shows on TV in 1972, late 72. For music, one was Top of the Pops, where all the poppy for the younger set, and then later on in the evening there was the Old Grey Whistle Test, and they played in the Old Grey Whistle Test because they were known because they had their generator, so they could play, etc., etc. So they got their name, and then later on they played the Old Grey Whistle Test, and they were a huge hit, a massive hit, and people got to actually see them throughout the United Kingdom.
1: And this you could still catch easily on
0: Yes.
1: YouTube today. You know, if you were
0: Yes.
1: astounding performances of and that
0: Yes.
1: was the really the classic. So how did the Focus 3 album come about, and were they working well together, or what was the difference between that album and maybe the prior album in their approach to it? And
0: Well, that was recorded in only 4 days,
1: yeah, wow.
0: which is amazing. A double album in four
1: Right.
0: days.
1: Wow, I didn't know that. Today
0: Yes.
1: I have to talk to you. I thought I knew everything. Good.
0: yes. Mike Vernon wanted to capture the live sound because there were two focuses. There was one that you heard on record, and there was one that you saw live.
1: Right.
0: And the amazing thing about the band is you watched them 2 days, like back to back, and there were different concerts.
1: Right.
0: I found that out when I saw them in 74. So he wanted to catch that live feel. So they just said, "Okay, well, what we'll do is we'll just play for 4 days and see what comes out of it." And the whole idea was to capture that live energy and feel.
1: And that's
0: It's
1: certainly, yeah,
0: still
1: certainly prevalent on the remake of of Anonymous, which is a side and a half, I guess, or two sides, or and then also
0: Yes, a side and a half, yeah,
1: a side and a half, and
0: 26
1: then
0: minutes.
1: also the answers, questions, answers, and focus three, which is.
0: Well, answers, questions, questions, answers is the epitome of focus at the
1: Right,
0: time, I believe.
1: right.
0: It was beautifully written by Bert Reiter, who was their new bass player, and Jan Akkerman. They didn't write it together, they just put it together while they're in the studio. It's an
1: Wow.
0: amazing talent that these people have. They have individual skills, but in a combination, a wonderful sound.
1: Right.
0: And Pierre's drumming on that. I mean, we all know about the guitar and the flute solo, but
1: Right.
0: Pierre's drumming is immaculate.
1: Right. And then he,
0: Sure, you agree.
1: then that was the album that also contained Sylvia. The,
0: Yes, it
1: which is
0: that
1: a,
0: was originally a song.
1: right. I was going to ask you to talk about that. That goes back to the Ramsey Shaffy days.
0: Yes, Tace wrote it for one of the singers, and the lyrics, which have been lost in time by Linda Van Dyke, have been lost. And Tace brought it up and said, "Look, I wrote this. Jan's lyrical guitar could do the vocals." And they played it, and of course, it's one of the great singles.
1: Right.
0: And of course, they did some amazing work. They used a Canon for Carnival Fugue. They a fugue, excuse me. And they quoted Virgil, a Roman poet, while jazzing it up on Round Goes the Gossip. It
1: Oh.
0: was quite. It's music you didn't have in the background. You
1: Right.
0: listen to it.
1: Right. Wasn't the New York Dolls. I'm saying. But
0: Not at all.
1: no, and then they and then that's really when they seemed to break here big, and they did a lot of touring, and then they followed this up with Hamburger Concerto, which had more of a an influence from all the bands they were touring with, right? Barn Joe Walsh and
0: Joe Walsh and Bun, was it
1: Barnstorm.
0: Barnstorm?
1: Barnstorm, yeah.
0: That was an influence on them for sure. They had a heavier sound. In fact, that's one of the many reasons that Pierre van Linden left the band.
1: Right, let's talk
0: One
1: about
0: was,
1: that. Yeah, we'll talk about
0: yeah.
1: why that was.
0: Well, firstly, the touring, he was getting sick of it, like all of them were. He was pretty fed up with all the bickering between Jan and Tace. You have these two, what do you call it,
1: Like
0: artistic
1: Rams.
0: temperaments.
1: Yeah.
0: And egos. Egos is great. Egos is wonderful. You don't get to be big. You don't get to be the President of the United States or the Prime Minister of Australia without an ego. Okay.
1: Right.
0: But they were starting to clash. He was getting sick of that. The set list was the same,
1: Right.
0: which he was getting fed up with because he's jazz. He's not a rock drummer.
1: Yeah,
0: He's a
1: exactly. I
0: jazz
1: was
0: drummer.
1: going to talk about that. He is, you could even hear that on things like Focus 2, on so much
0: Oh,
1: of the
0: yes.
1: music is and then he went on to jazz after that, and then he went on to a band Trace, which was kind of like
0: Right.
1: a Dutch ELP with Ricky Vandal in
0: Yeah.
1: it. But so Hamburger Concerto, I when I had spoken to Jan, he mentioned that he wrote it at the Hilt at the Hyatt on 6th Avenue, the main riff, while he was having a piece of cheesecake and a
0: I think
1: hamburger.
0: he was watching Laurel and Hardy at the same
1: Laura, there
0: time.
1: you go. You know even more than I do. So that is
0: Yes.
1: that's a very some people I mean I've grown more to like that album more as time has gone on. I would say I lean more towards focus towards Moving Waves and the and three, but I do love a lot of that. And then they followed that one with was that when the live album came out, Live at the Rainbow, after that?
0: No, Love of the Rainbow was the year prior.
1: Oh, was the
0: They'd gone
1: third
0: in,
1: one.
0: yeah, that was 73. Hamburger Concerto was 74.
1: Oh, okay.
0: In 73, they'd been touring and touring and touring. And they went into the studio for a couple of weeks in, I think it was May, and there was immense bickering and depression. They were tired. They were all jet lagged.
1: Right.
0: If you get with that, touring kills
1: Yeah.
0: inspiration, as they say. And they only recorded, I think, about six tracks, which came in there. We'll talk later, I guess, about Ship of Memories. But they recorded a few tracks. Jan wouldn't record with the rest of the band. He used to go driving because where they recorded, we're recording, is a beautiful part of England around the Cotswolds area. I
1: Right.
0: don't know if you've been around there.
1: Yeah,
0: And he
1: sure.
0: wanted to drive around there. And there was a bit of sheet music for lute and all that type of thing around the
1: Right.
0: Cotswolds area. So he was
1: Right.
0: more interested in that. Pierre was getting extremely depressed at the time. So no album came out in 73 because I booked a tour again. And anyway, they said, well, we've got to have an album. And I said, well, how about the Rainbow Show that was put on the BBC? They said, okay, we'll put that up. It wasn't maybe the answers, questions, the answers is sensational.
1: Amazing.
0: Play
1: That's
0: live.
1: probably one of my favorite guitar solos. Unbelievable.
0: Yes. Yes, it is. And well, the flute solo and
1: Everything, yeah.
0: Pierre's drumming is
1: So that,
0: amazing.
1: so were you saying that was initially intended as a television thing, and then it became an album, or?
0: Yeah, it was on television.
1: Okay.
0: And it was shown on the BBC in concert, I think it was called.
1: Right. And
0: And
1: that's again available on YouTube.
0: yeah, and it was very popular. And they said, well, okay, we stuffed up trying to make up an album. We just released a live one. So we've got an album for 73.
1: Right.
0: Not the best. Their version of Eruption was pretty anemic, but
1: Sylvia's a little glitchy.
0: yeah.
1: Yeah. But still, it's worth it for side one, in my opinion.
0: Yes.
1: You know.
0: Oh, they
1: And then
0: started a trend live at the Rainbow.
1: yeah, they did start the trend. And then so
0: Yeah.
1: Hamburger Concerto, you say Pierre departed and then he was replaced by,
0: Colin Allen.
1: right, nice guy. No month he's around on
0: Real
1: Facebook.
0: nice guy, lives in
1: Yeah.
0: Stockholm these days.
1: Ah, like
0: Originally turned about 89, I think. He's
1: wow.
0: getting on now.
1: Oh.
0: Real nice guy. And I've been in contact with him for years. Yes, he was found by, well, Pierre didn't even tell the guys that he was leaving. He just didn't turn up to rehearsals at the Castile
1: Right.
0: where they used to rehearse.
1: Which is on the album, on your album, if you get the fold out album. I have the, in America, we didn't have the
0: Oh,
1: fold
0: beautiful
1: out.
0: spot.
1: Yeah.
0: Yeah, beautiful spot. Yeah, it's a great design, that album
1: Yeah.
0: design, isn't it? Yeah, Graham Hughes, I think, did the photography. What was I talking about? I was rambling on about something.
1: Oh, you're
0: I was talking
1: talking.
0: about Colin Allen joining,
1: Right.
0: and they had short notice. They said, well, where are we going to get a drummer? And Mike Vernon said, well, I know a guy I worked with John Mayall. There's a famous album, Live, the Canyon, Laurel Canyon.
1: Blue Solar Canyon, I think. Yeah, one of the.
0: Yeah, well, he was on that. And they
1: He's in
0: said, okay,
1: Stone the
0: well,
1: Crows too, right?
0: yes,
1: Stone
0: he
1: the
0: was
1: Crow.
0: Stone the Crows. Yeah, and they had played in Switzerland on the same bill as Focus. So they knew him and he knew them. And he worked as an emollient for the band because he was the type of person that could calm things down when people were starting to get
1: Right.
0: angry because of his personality. So he was more of a straightforward drummer, wonderful drummer, but less intricate than Pierre. And that was what they were looking for with, as we said before, and you brought up Joe Walsh
1: Right.
0: and Barnstorm. So they were going to move in that direction. So he was good for them at the time.
1: Right. So
0: And you
1: that.
0: can do some wonderful work, particularly on Birth.
1: Yeah, definitely. Very
0: Yeah.
1: pagan beats. So then
0: Yeah.
1: they go on to, there's a stylistic change. So The next one is Mother Focus, correct? Am I right and correct?
0: Don't say that fast.
1: Don't say it fast. Yeah, actually, I can. I have to beep them on here. But that's kind of a real departure. It's got some great stuff on it, but it's got different kind of influences. And Bert ended up writing a lot of the material. So if you want to talk about that and what was going on, and then Colin Allen, I guess, was out by that time, right? Or half
0: Yes,
1: out.
0: Colin Allen recorded one track
1: Right.
0: on it, and Jan kicked him out.
1: Okay.
0: He's using a click track, and there was a bit of an argument about it. So they brought in the American David Kemper, who was probably played on about 200 albums as a session musician. Also a nice fellow. And they brought him in because the album was, firstly, it was recorded in Los Angeles, whereas they normally recorded in England. They didn't have Mike Vernon as their producer. Decided to basically produce it themselves, and they went towards an MOR, jazz fusion type of style, which isn't really focus. Jan Akeman was very unhappy about it. Again, he recorded away from the rest of the band. They do the stuff during the day. Jan Akeman come at night. He's Even the tunes he put in there were kind of lackluster. And the thing is, Tace and Jan were saving their really good compositions for their own work.
1: Yeah,
0: So that's, as you brought up, the fact that Bert Reiter did a lot of writing, there was no choice anyway.
1: So let's talk about how the two broke up and then go into their solo they had concurrent solo, I want to say almost competitive, right? Solo careers at that
0: Oh,
1: time.
0: very.
1: Yeah, so
0: You
1: when
0: can
1: did
0: say
1: the
0: that.
1: when did the solo career start? I mean, obviously Jan did a way back album called Talent for Sale, which was pre-Focus, I would think, was it?
0: Yes, it was 1968. It was he was putting himself in the shop window, which is why it's
1: Right.
0: called Talent for Sale,
1: Right, because he did a lot of
0: because he was in
1: sessions.
0: between the Hunters and the Brain Box,
1: Right. And then
0: and he was.
1: when did he do Profile?
0: Profile was done over a couple of years, but mainly 1969, before he was with Focus.
1: Oh, wow.
0: And then a few tracks were, it was a bit of a mess. He didn't want it released.
1: I love that album. I love the mess.
0: Well, if you're a guitarist like you are, Sal, you of course you're gonna love it.
1: Well,
0: Everything's in it.
1: it's got classical, it's got lute, it's got this,
0: Loot.
1: amazing, the improvisation we were talking about.
0: Yes.
1: So that's Jan's pre-focus, and then they both kind of come in. Thijs has introspection, and Jan
0: Well,
1: has
0: tasted introspection 1972,
1: right, and
0: which
1: it's
0: satisfied his classical inclinations.
1: yeah. I mean, it was huge in Holland, right? It's like the
0: Oh, it's the
1: best.
0: biggest single album in their history.
1: Yeah. And it was, I mean, if you could describe what it was for so people who haven't heard it.
0: Easy listening classical, a little slightly overproduced, I suppose. But Roger van Usselen was the conductor, and it was a very nice album, but it was something you could have in the background.
1: Right.
0: And
1: And then Jan, go ahead.
0: Then
1: Sorry.
0: Jan, of course, did Tabernacle,
1: Right, I
0: the
1: think,
0: classic.
1: yeah. So he gets signed. Jan gets signed by Atlantic, by Adam
0: Yes.
1: Amit Erdogan, and I guess
0: Yeah.
1: Adam. I guess he thought he was getting Blow by Blow, part two, and Jan gives him an album that's lute music. And he did do one thing. I did actually speak to Carmine a piece.
0: Oh, yes, the drummer, yeah.
1: Yeah, I spoke to Carmine actually. It was totally different. I did a story which ended up in Rolling Stone. It was about rock stars who complemented their music career with real estate. He's really into real estate, Carmine.
0: Oh, okay. Smart
1: So
0: guy.
1: a lot of musicians, especially during COVID, became realtors to supplement their income because nobody's getting anything from records. But that album was, it was a great album, a very fine album.
0: Unbelievable.
1: It wasn't I guess it wasn't what they were looking for, really. Commercially.
0: No,
1: Right.
0: not commercially, no. In fact,
1: Right.
0: the only single that came out of it was a redo of House of the King.
1: Right.
0: But of course, it starts off with Britannia, which
1: Right.
0: is, if you don't like it, there's something wrong with you, I think.
1: Right.
0: And of course, Lammy was a little bit of a mini opus itself.
1: Right.
0: And of course, you play the electric sitar, which isn't a
1: Yeah.
0: sitar, but it was electric. But
1: Yeah.
0: it was he
1: Just
0: used the focus, the drum solos, the sort of the monk, what would you call it, the chorale,
1: the chanting and
0: yeah,
1: the
0: the chants,
1: organ.
0: yeah,
1: Yeah,
0: et
1: very
0: cetera, yeah.
1: moody. But still a very a show an incredible showcase for his the guitar skills and his compositional skills.
0: Oh yes.
1: He
0: He
1: would,
0: didn't sleep while he made that.
1: right.
0: He didn't. He hardly ate,
1: Yeah.
0: and he'd been touring for a long time. So he it was a very stressful time, and he
1: Yeah.
0: brought in Flynn, George
1: Right, George
0: Flynn,
1: Flynn from
0: who was
1: Columbia.
0: the I think it was the professor of music at Columbia
1: Right.
0: in New York.
1: Yeah. Again, Baroque rock on
0: Yes.
1: some,
0: Yes.
1: even more Baroque than rock in most in many cases. So they're doing these solo albums. Jan would do a couple more. He would do three total for I think under that Atlantic contract, or four, two or four.
0: Yes, he did the Yanaka the self-titled album, and also
1: Which
0: Eli
1: is
0: with
1: amazing.
0: Excellence.
1: Which is amazing album. The Jan Ackerman with the guitar and the arm.
0: Oh, it's a heck of a cover.
1: Yeah.
0: But yeah, it's a wonderful album. But he see he that's a, oh, I told you before during Mother Focus album, they were keeping their own tracks, and he
1: Right.
0: kept crackers for that particular
1: Right.
0: album.
1: Right. And then so what transpires? How do they call it a day?
0: Well, they call it a day. Well, firstly, I saw them in 1975 in Sydney,
1: Right.
0: and there were two bands playing. There was Tace and Bert, and there was Pierre and Jan. And Jan Akkerman was absolutely obsessed with the talk box, and it started to annoy a lot of the members of the audience,
1: Ah.
0: because I froze because I want to hear. See, Focus fans weren't the teenagers jumping up
1: Right.
0: and down and
1: Right.
0: putting their head and listening to it. They were the older, the people in their 20s and 30s used to watch
1: Right.
0: it, and even they got a bit annoyed that Jan was practicing, and they were doing a lot of
1: Right.
0: improvisations that didn't quite work. So yeah, the band was splitting up. In fact, during that, in 1975, they had a wonderful Australian band called Spash and Hardy were their support band. And two of the members of Spash and Hardy had to pull Tace and Jan apart
1: Wow.
0: physically. Wow. It wasn't just arguing, they were trying to kill each other.
1: No.
0: So they were in a lot of trouble. And of
1: Yeah.
0: course, the last they did one particular gig where they were just playing different music. Each person was doing what they wanted to. It was
1: Yeah.
0: a mess, and the crowd just walked out.
1: Wow.
0: So there were a lot of problems there. Pierre came in for a while, and he left again after an argument. And then what happened was they were going to tour with the Mother Focus album to England. They already booked a tour, and they were practicing, rehearsing, and Jan Ackerman wasn't there because he had a terrible dose of the flu. And Tay said, rang him up, said, "Look, you've got to come in. You know, we're doing this." And Jan was, "Oh, it's rubbish music, but anyway." And I'm in bed, and anyway, crawled out of bed. Pale green color, tissues up his nose. I mean, it was, the picture he gave wasn't pretty. So he wasn't in the best of moods anyway. And then they started playing. Big argument came up, and Tase just turned to him and said, "You're gone. Get out." Remembering that it was Jan that started the second incarnation of Focus, but Tase kicked him
1: Well,
0: out.
1: he was on to other things. So then they did the tour. They got a wonderful guitarist named Philip Catherine to fill in, and he was with them for a while.
0: He was a good guitarist, but he
1: Oh,
0: was
1: great
0: jazz.
1: guitar. Yeah, he was a
0: He
1: jazz
0: was a
1: guy.
0: wonderful jazz guitarist.
1: Right. And they kind of went in that almost a little bit in that, doing Sneezing Bull, some of his compositions. They went into that sort of Return to Forever area. And they would, ultimately that band would break up. They had a brief, we don't have too much time, but they did have a brief reunion on a television show where they performed well, in Holland many years later. They did an album together,
0: Yes, they did. Actually, well, they did an album together in '85 called Focus, which has some wonderful tracks on King Kong, Ole Judy.
1: Russian
0: There's
1: Roulette.
0: some good stuff on there. There was Le Tango's bit of a bit too heavy. Russian Roulette was nice. So there's some nice stuff on there, but again, they were arguing a lot. Musically, they were brilliant together, but when they clashed,
1: He got fired, and then they all went off. They all went on their happy ways. They both had very nice careers. I've seen Jan a few times since then. I saw him recently, a couple of years ago in Oslo. It just so happened I was up there, and I saw Jan Akerman is going to be in Oslo, so we rushed down there. But so what so tell me about how the book came about, and how long it took you to do, and who you talked to, that whole kind of thing, quickly.
0: Okay, well, the book came about because I read Dave Randall's book on Jan Akerman, and it was terrific. I mean, to have a book on Jan Akerman, but there's only certain part was about Focus because it was about his career, and I thought Focus deserves something. They really deserve chronologically written. Every track has to go through every track, what it's about, and anything that's interesting with it. And a full biography of the band itself. So, yes, I thought, well, I've never written anything longer than a shopping list. I'm not a
1: Wow.
0: journalist. I'm not a,
1: You're
0: I'm not
1: very
0: a
1: good.
0: writer. I'm just a fan. So I wanted to write a book, not to try and pretend I was a writer, but because I wanted fans to, what I found interesting, I thought others would find interesting.
1: Well, that's a, I mean, that's exactly what you did. I mean, there's this hardcore group, and I think it's an expanding group because Focus continues to, that footage of them on doing that super amphetamine version of Hocus Pocus with Gladys Knight on that American show is goes all over the place.
0: Midnight
1: So
0: Special.
1: Midnight Special. That's and they're Hocus, the remix of Hocus Pocus was a World Cup. So I think they continued to do that. And now, if you were going to talk to the uninitiated, my last question is, what maybe three or four things would you say people should hear first with Focus?
0: What was that? Sorry,
1: What three or four songs to the uninitiated would you say people should hear first about fo to re truly represent Focus?
0: Okay, Janice, which is beautiful. Answers questions, questions answers, and probably Birth. It's all very subjective. All best of albums is subjective,
1: Yes,
0: but that's what I've got the most out of. And
1: it'll change.
0: if you want to know about Focus, probably the questions, answers, answers, questions.
1: Yeah, me too. Now, I love Red Sky at Night. The solo on that is fabulous. That we didn't really
0: Oh,
1: talk too much about
0: yeah.
1: that album. But can you still, where can people still order get this from you, or can
0: Oh,
1: they?
0: yeah, through Amazon.
1: Oh, okay. So it's still available through Amazon. Is it available as a digital version too yet, or?
0: No.
1: Okay, this is good. You'll get a nice, well worked out, hard cover here. Well, thanks a lot, thanks a lot, Pete. I almost called you Dave. You know why. But he's the other guy who wrote a book a while ago. All right. Well, thank you for joining me, and we will spread the word of focus. And again, thanks a lot, and happy to be have the same addiction as you.
0: It's been a pleasure, Sal. Thank you very much.
1: Thank you,
0: You're a
1: buddy.
0: good host.

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Good morning and welcome to the Hudson Cafe. I am Maria Manhattan, really happy to be here back at my perch. I've been traveling. I've been off on a wonderful adventure. It is so great to get out into the wide world. It definitely refreshes your point of view. I was in Spain. What an absolutely magnificent country, so rich in every way. And I hope you'll bear with me as I'm still dwelling in the afterglow. So to prolong that feeling a bit, I'd like to play one of my favorite Spanish singers, Marchi Ríos.

0: Is there anything better than a samba?
1: Woo.
0: Yeah. Well, there is a young British singer who I really like a lot. Her name is Ray. She has such great range in both her vocal abilities and her taste in music. I've got a song by her, originally written by Maria Grever, a pioneering Mexican composer. Stanley Adams put English lyrics to it, and it became an American standard. Dinah Washington, in fact, won a Grammy for her interpretation. This is

That was Postmodern Jukebox. They did those last two tunes. They tend to do covers of pop tunes and kind of make them sound a little older. That first one, of course, was Miley Cyrus's We Can't Stop. I love their interpretation of that one. And the last one, All About That Bass, originally by Meghan Trainor. Well, we've got, let's see, I've got Sarah Vaughan on a clear day.

0: the inimitable Sarah Vaughan.
1: Yeah.
0: Well, you're in the Hudson Cafe. I'm Maria Manhattan here at WGXC, where you can enjoy original programming that serves our community in so many ways. We're in our beautiful studio in Catskill, New York, on a fine day in May. A little rainy, but, you know, nevertheless, so glad to be into the month of May. And let's see, we've got the great Betty Carter stepping up to the mic. You know, like Sarah Vaughan, a genuine giant of jazz, both so original in their interpretations of songs that had been done by so many before them. So here's Betty Carter with the tune from 1932 that was featured in the film 42nd Street. You're Getting to Be a Habit with Me.
2: Every kiss, every hug seems to act just like a drug. You're getting to be a habit with me, dear. Let me stay in your arms

great Betty Carter. What a musical interpreter. Just the best. That last one, of course, Thelonious Monk's composition, Round Midnight. Well, Pink Martini is recreating, well, they have recreated a very famous duet. It was a duet between Judy Garland and Barbara Streisand. And they were bold enough to do this. And so here are China Forbes and Rufus Wainwright with a combination of Get Happy and Happy Days Are Here Again.

That's Stanley Turrentine with Bonita. And here in the Hudson Cafe, we have Catherine Russell stepping up to the mic. A little world weary.

0: SBA.
1: Yeah, that was Irving Aronson and His Commanders, a band that was very popular in its day and had a big hit in 1928 with that playful tune you just heard. That was Cole Porter's Let's Misbehave. It had been written for a Broadway musical the previous year, and this recording is what helped make it a standard. Indeed, 98 years later, we're still playing it. Here's Chris Connor celebrating this time of year.

Well, we're going to let Ray take us out today with a song made famous by Frank Sinatra, Fly Me to the Moon. Thanks so much for stopping by the Hudson Cafe. I'm Maria Manhattan, and let's keep calm and carry on and get out into that wide world. Adventures await. Love, love, love.

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5: 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walking from car to car, eating on the train, giving money to beggars, and reminders that backpacks are subject to search by police, all enhancing an atmosphere of control and ruining a perfectly good 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
6: Hello and welcome to the better weather for Wednesday, May 13th. Local early morning temperatures range from 41 degrees in Steventown to 49 in Skodak. Regional average soil temperature is 54 degrees. Pollen levels today will be medium. We got rain on the menu today. We get a small break around noon. Otherwise, it's here all day long. We get a high of 66 at 4 p.m. Overnight, more rain, possibly a bang or two of thunder. We get a low of 52. Tomorrow, we get more rain all day long with more chances for thunder and a high of 60 at 3 p.m. Rain continues overnight as we get a low of 50 degrees and more rain falls on Friday. We get a high of 66 at 5 p.m. Saturday is looking finally dry with a high of 80. Sunset today will be at 7:51 p.m. Sunrise tomorrow will be at 5:33 a.m. Looking way up, we see X-class flare chances are at 10%. Plasma winds will be slow at 368 kilometers per second with a thin density of 3 protons per cubic centimeter. Radio propagation conditions are currently pretty decent with a level 1 noise floor. There are no chances of aurora this evening. The current sunspot number is 58, and this has been The Better Weather, brought to you by the Catskill Makers Syndicate.
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0: People of Earth, do not be alarmed. We come in peace. 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

You are listening to the Bedazzled Radio Hour with Spike Priggin. I'm broadcasting live from Spike's Record Rack, 395 Main Street in the village of Catskill. That's in New York, in the Hudson Valley, in fact. I am doing an all 45 show today. I had actually planned a big tribute to the producer Martin Hannett, whose birthday I thought was today. I spent several weeks researching his productions and buying things I didn't have, and then I looked last night, and Martin Hannett's birthday is May 31st, so I don't know if there's going to be a Martin Hannett show this year. Anyway, so I'm doing an All 45 show today instead. We just heard Fleetwood Mac with Tusk from a Warner Brothers Records 45. Jimmy Donnelly before that did Born to Be a Loser from a Decca Records Green Label Promo 45. The Jam before that did The Modern World from a Polydor Records UK 45. We heard Earth and Stone with In Time to Come from a Disco Mix Records Jamaican 45. The Surfaris before that did Point Panic from a Decca Records 45. And that set started off with Laverne Baker and the answer song to Little Sister by Elvis, Hey Memphis. That came from an Atlantic Records 45, and that is a very early Phil Spector production. More music coming up on the Bedazzled Radio Hour with Spike Priggin. In our next set, we're going to hear music from Earl Jean, The Aggravators, The Dragons, and more. Please stay tuned. 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I am broadcasting live from Main Street in the village of Catskill.

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I am broadcasting live from Main Street in the village of Catskill. As I do every Wednesday at this time, more or less. In the background, music composed, arranged, conducted, and played by Dudley Moore from the Bedazzled original soundtrack recording. We just heard Run DMC with Mary Mary. That came from a Profile Records white label promo 45, credited to Michael Nesmith of the Monkees. I guess he gets the full credit on that one. I guess samples weren't properly cleared for that, most likely. Jacques Dutronc before that did Les Cactus from a Vogue Records French EP. We heard Generation X with Valley of the Dolls from a Chrysalis Records UK 45 on some pretty ugly brown vinyl. The Aggrovators before that did Invasion Version. That's I-N-V-A-T-I-O-N. I guess that's a misspelling of invasion. That came from a High Note Records Jamaican 45. I think the A-side of that is by Burning Spear, if I'm not mistaken. The Dragons before that did Troll from a Capitol Records 45. That is the Dragon Brothers, and that song is written by Daryl Dragon, who you may know as the Captain from Captain and Tennille. And that set started off with Earl Jean and I'm Into Something Good. That came from a Coalpix Records 45. You may be familiar with the Herman's Hermits version of that, but that's the original. More music coming up in the Bedazzled Radio Hour with Spike Priggin. In our next set, music from The Shadows of Night, Gang of Four, and more. Please stay tuned.

0: Hi there, folks. This is Nick Salomon of the Bevis Rond, just having slurped down some cherry juice. How do they make that? Take out the pips, I suppose, and squash it. Anyhow, you're listening to 90.7 FM WGXC Acre, and legally we're clear. 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

from a Red Lightning Records UK 45. We heard Lefty Frizzell with "You're Humbugging Me" from a Columbia Records White Label Promo 45. Gang of Four before that did "Outside the Trains Don't Run on Time" from an EMI Records UK 45. And that set started off with "The Shadows of Night" and "Shake" from a Team Records 45. More music coming up on the Bedazzled Radio Hour with Spike Priggin. In our next set, we've got music from The Premiers, James Brown, The Yellow Balloon, and more. Please stay tuned. 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I am broadcasting live from Main Street in the village of Catskill.

You are listening to the Bedazzled Radio Hour with Spike Priggin. I'm broadcasting live from the Bedazzled Radio Hour studios on Main Street in the village of Catskill. We just heard Skritti Politti from one of their early singles, one of their early EPs. We heard Hegemony from an EP entitled Second Peel Sessions. And that's a UK release on the St. Pancras / Rough Trade labels. Laura Lee before that, from an Invictus US 45, we heard from her, I Need It Just As Bad As You. T-Rex did Metal Guru before that, from an Odeon Records Japanese 45. We heard Yellow Balloon by the Yellow Balloon, from a white label promo 45 on Canterbury Records. James Brown before that did Funky Drummer Part 1 from a King Records 45. And that set started off with the Premiers and their very influential version of Farmer John. That came from a Faro Productions 45, that's F-A-R-O. And that is a promo 45. More music coming up in the Bedazzled Radio Hour with Spike Priggin straight up until 2 p.m. this afternoon. In our next set, we've got music from King Curtis, Frosty, and more. Please stay tuned. You're listening to the Bedazzled Radio Hour with Spike Priggin, broadcasting live from Main Street in the village of Catskill.

Today's special is Memphis Soul Stew. We sell so much of this, people wonder what we put in it. We're gonna tell you right now. Give me about a half a teacup of bass. Now I need a pound of fat back drums. Now give me 4 tablespoons of ballin' Memphis guitars. This gonna taste all right.

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1: Open up a honey, it's your lover boy, me that's knocking. Why don't you listen to me, sugar, all the cats are

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Now my mom is a good mom, and she loves me with all her heart. But she said I was too young to be in love, and the boy and I would have to part. And no matter how I ranted and raved, I screamed, I pleaded, I cried. 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

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Though she begged me to stay, I was sure I was right. And you know something funny? I forgot that boy right away.

You are listening to the Bedazzled Radio Hour with Spike Priggin. I have been broadcasting live from Spike's Record Rack, 395 Main Street in the village of Catskill, as I do every Wednesday around this time. We just heard the Syndicats with Crawdaddy Simone. That came from a Munster Records Spanish reissue 45. The Shangri-Las before that did I Can Never Go Home Anymore from a Redbird Records 45, written and produced, of course, by George Shadow Morton. Scott Walker did Two Ragged Soldiers from a Philips Records Japanese 45. Dwayne and Miriam Eddy did Guitar on My Mind from a Reprise Records White Label Promo 45, written and produced by Lee Hazelwood. Who else? Miriam Eddy later became Jesse Coulter, by the way. Explain that to me. Vivian Goldman did Launderette from a Window Records 45 distributed by Rough Trade, produced with John Lydon and Keith Levine of Public Image Limited. Jerry Lee Lewis and his Pumping Piano did High School Confidential from a Sun Records 45. We heard Frosty with Organ Grinder's Monkey from an MGM Records Promo 45, which they call an MGM Special Disc Jockey record. That was produced by Michael Lloyd of the West Coast Pop Art Experimental Band. And that set started off with King Curtis and Memphis Soul Stew from an Atco Records 45. That was the Bedazzled Radio Hour for this week. Thanks for tuning in. I'm here every Wednesday with pop, rock, soul, country, blues, reggae, and other obscurities, and once in a while, some hits. Today's show is an all 45 show, by the way, if nobody noticed. There's a Facebook page for the Bedazzled Radio Hour with Spike Priggin. Please get on there and like it. I'm on social media as at Spike Priggin. That's at SpikePriggen. Please follow me on Instagram, Blue Sky, and Threads, kinda. Our theme song is by the Sex Clark Five. Thanks for tuning in. Have a great week. Take care of yourselves, and please tune in again next week. Bye.

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Welcome to the birthday show. That was a double trouble for you. One Burt Bacharach, born May 12th, with Hal David, born May 25th. Happy birthday. This is Bob Dylan, May 24th. Happy birthday, Bob.

Happy birthday. Happy birthday, Bob Dylan. We got Ron Carter right here. May 4th. Recently found out that Ron Carter is the most recorded jazz bassist, maybe bassist of all time. Still cooking. Here he is with Softly as in a Morning Sunrise. Happy birthday, Ron.

Say happy birthday, Roseanne Cash. Roseanne Cash there, born May 24th. Also born May 24th, Miss Patti LaBelle. Happy birthday, Patti.

Hey, Patti LaBelle. Here's Marshall Allen. Born May 25th. I was tempted to do a Sun Ra song May 22nd, but chose some heliocentrics. Happy birthday, Marshall Allen.

should do some quick housekeeping here on WGXC Acra. The Wave Farm. We got the local waves tonight, featuring the Hudson Valley's Pocket Merchant. It's happening at the local in Saugerties. Head on over for a free show, 7 p.m. I just went to the local a couple weeks ago. Beautiful venue. A couple tracks ago, we heard Patti LaBelle. Just wanted to say that was James Gadson on drums. He sadly just lost. Got a lot of birthdays here in the month of May. It's always hard to choose just 1 hour's worth of music. If you have a friend with a birthday coming up, let us know. Feedback at wgxc.org. We want to celebrate our community. Let us know if you have a birthday coming up. You can DM us on the social medias. You can always call us in. 518-622-2598. You can leave a message, extension 4. On air, extension 3. All right, we got Charles Aznavour. May 22nd. Happy birthday, Chuck.

birthday. Happy birthday, Faye Adams. Also born May 22nd. Here's Fats Waller, born May 21st, as he sits right down to write himself a letter. Happy birthday, Fats.

All right, we got a special one here, Taj Mahal, May 17th. Though you played at love and law, sharing a birthday on May 17th. He's my nephew. And that also would have been my mother's birthday. So May is pretty special. May 16th, the day before, it's my brother's birthday. Got a bunch of other birthdays in the family. I'll spare you them all. But we want to know some of the community birthdays here in the WGXC listening community. Near and far, this is the birthday show. Happy birthday, Taj.

Happy birthday! We got another double trouble for you here. Bill Bruford, May 17th. Robert Fripp, May 16th. Happy birthday, guys.

birthday show, the birthday show, doing some quick housekeeping again. Come on out tonight to the local in Saugerties for Local Waves. It's a free show featuring the Hudson Valley's own Pocket Merchant. It's going to be a great groovy night. The local right in downtown Saugerties. Continuing on with some King Crimson. This is the birthday show here on WGXC. 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

0: 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Head on over, see what the Wave Farm has for you. This is community radio, after all. Can't do it without you. That's the dance we do. Wrapping up the show here today, we got a few more tunes for you. Like I was saying, if you've got a birthday coming up, or you know somebody who does, let us know. You can always give us a call, 518-622-2598. Leave us a message.
1: Who knows
0: extension
1: what
0: four.
1: Evil lurks in the hearts of men?
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1: The shadow knows.
0: Happy birthday.

Yes, happy birthday to Sharon Jones. May 4th, happy birthday.

I want to thank everyone for listening to the birthday show here on WGXC. That was the great Sharon Jones, born May 4th. We're going to end the show today. Cindy Cash Dollar. Little local tunage. Peacock Alley. Happy birthday, Cindy Cash Dollar, born May 25th. 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
8: This is Austin Ritchie for the Wavefarm Radio Art Archive. Neil Muyunga is a South African composer and sound artist whose work draws from his upbringing in Soweto. His compositions blend various musical inspirations, including traditional Basotho, Zulu war and praise songs, free jazz, and Western Baroque music. The Thing Has Happened, composed by Neil Muyunga in 2024, delves into themes of memory, identity, and resistance in South Africa. The piece explores how today's concerns are always intertwined with previous events. Here, Muyunga traces contemporary South African political turmoil back to the 17th century, marked by eruptions, disasters, and conflicts. In The Thing Has Happened, archival audio and field recordings are supported by Muyunga's musical accompaniment. Through his sound design, spoken memories come to the forefront while music is strategically placed at a distance, evoking liminal space between myth and reality. While the work is directly connected to South African struggles, the framing prompts listeners to consider the connections between past and present and the role of cultural memory in shaping identity.
4: The thing that happened is the thing that shouldn't have happened, but it was almost inevitable in our society, in the history of our society. The thing that happened, I'm always surprised to that I know this, that I realize how our history from a certain point, actually from a long time period, is marked by these things that happen. And these things, I mean, eruptions, disasters, conflicts. So it's as if our society is marked by these events, these eruptions, these disasters, these conflicts, these happenings.
9: Oh, a lot, it seems a lot of things happened. So we hear threats in the news, in social media, that should the former state president Jacob Zuma be arrested, there's going to be riots. So we see all these threats on Twitter from different people who I guess were supporters of Zuma, that if you arrest Zuma, this was going to happen. And then, of course, building up to the day of the arrest, everyone is watching and thinking what's going to happen. But already we see also on social media, in the news, that the trucks are already being blocked on the entry in KZN near Moi River. If you come from Johannesburg, forget it. You're not going to enter the province. It's already starting. There's already some fire in the air. And then the next day, the president is arrested, and then of course, chaos broke down. But I think there are many layers to what really happened, right? But I think from how things unfolded, and I'm going to talk particularly about the looting of food, appliances, or anything else that people could loot at the time. I think, I don't think people were looting, many people were looting because the former president was arrested. I don't think ordinary people were looting, were making those connections. They were just saying, well, there's an opportunity. We're going to use this opportunity to take what we need. What we need now, or what we think we're going to need in the future. And of course, there were different levels of what people were looting. People with cars, of course, they could loot big appliances, television sets, and things like that because they had cars. So there was also a class issue on who could loot what. And people who didn't have cars were just walking and were looting primarily food and clothes. And I think there was also a gender dimension to what working class people were looting. I saw a lot of things on social media, of course. I saw a lot of young black women looting clothes for their children. I even know people told me, oh, I just went to Ackerman's and I took sneakers for my boy and I took jackets for my boy. I was very happy because my boy had had clothes for a long time. So for me, when I saw that we could loot at that moment, I thought, who wanted clothes for my child, right? And I saw a lot of that on social media, young women looting, taking clothes for their children. And how do you read that? You could read it as them being opportunistic. Also, you could read that, but they're taking things that they need because their kids don't have clothes. Because most people are unemployed. And also, if you looked at how people were so available, there were so many people in the streets available to go and loot. What does that tell you? Why are people so available? It means people are not at work. it means people are unemployed. If people are so ready to block the truck and take that meat on a Wednesday at 12 p.m., it means people are at home, and that's what we should be worried about. Why are so many young people all over the country at home on a Tuesday, on a regular Wednesday during the day, and they are so ready for these kinds of opportunities when they present themselves, you know, to say, okay, we are ready, we are available. I don't think people were called from work to come, and people were already ready there, you know. And the people that I'm talking about that I know personally are people who are unemployed. And then there was a woman I saw in the news who, she I think it was in Peter Maritzburg at some mall. It's an old woman who went to loot, and then I think she fell and couldn't walk. And so she's sitting there and speaking to this journalist. The journalist was asking her, who are you? What happened? Why are you here? And she's like, actually, I just need help getting home because I've injured my leg. Why were you here, Mama? They asked. Oh, I heard from my neighbor that people were getting food at the mall for free. I thought, even though I'm sick, I'm going to go. Right? So if someone who's sick is going to try and walk to the mall because they've heard that there's food for free and they will go, it means they know that there's no food at their homes.

You just heard The Thing Has Happened, composed by Neil Muyunga in 2024. To learn more about this piece, visit the Radio Art Archive at wavefarm.org. Po Bikelomami is a Congolese-rooted, Belgian-born artist, programmer, performer, writer, musician, and activist. Their work blends anti-colonialist, Afro-feminist, and anti-capitalist engagement with artistic expression, particularly through performances. The House of Kinshasa is a five-part sound project by Lomami, exploring the diasporic realities of transmission, return, and housing for a family spread across the Democratic Republic of Congo, Belgium, and Canada. This first part intertwines their parents' stories with field recordings and archival material from CKUT Montreal. Featuring sounds of WhatsApp notifications, radio samples evoking double consciousness, and the reoccurring idea that, quote, we speak French at home, the work highlights language loss and hybridization. Call waiting tones introduce the narratives, while compressed WhatsApp audio and atmospheric music convey familial and cultural

0: Kiswahili and Lingala. And I don't. And I think
1: seems to come from
0: it is because
1: other time and place.
0: My dad,
1: she's a perfect little girl,
0: he wanted us to integrate
1: sporting old school
0: in Belgium where we were born.
1: To be the
0: really good,
1: family.
0: So
1: dad is a partner
0: for him it was important that we speak French at home. So the other Congolese kids, many of them, they learn Swahili or Lingala or Chiluba or Kikongo. You know, it's like that dynamic. You speak your parents' languages at home and also in the church and those community places, and then at school and other kind of settings like that, you speak French. But me and my brothers, we could only speak French. And probably when I was younger, I could understand a lot of things in Swahili. My mom also told me a little bit of it when I was a kid because I wanted to learn. So I learned how to count and some sentences and really few stuff and like welcoming phrases. But you know, nothing sustainable because my parents, they will not talk to us proficiently in Swahili. So yeah, that's the idea that language got lost pretty fast.
2: Damn.
3: Hell nuts.
2: We've been
4: a long way.
5: Giving women the skills they need to navigate the digital world. Yeah. That's always been the mandate of the show.
6: It's always been a mandate that we have the power to learn and to teach each other.
4: Yeah,
6: agency.
4: Agency.
7: Et oui, maman m'a appris mercredi que la maison normalement à Kinshasa était vendue.
8: Ah non, je pense que le monsieur est d'accord, mais il n'a pas encore fait le virement. 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
0: And what I also learned about is that what stick the longest is food. So yeah, language and food. But then there's all those other stuff I think about. Maybe things that you can't relocate geographically, like land, house, located experiences. That's when I think about the house in Kinshasa.
9: Nyumba ya Kinshasa. Ndako ya Kinshasa.
8: La maison,
9: la maison
8: de Kinshasa.
9: De Kinshasa.
0: The house of Kinshasa. Part 1.
10: How shall people of African descent empower themselves? This question, in many ways, defines the struggle of Black people in North America. The question, of course, is vast, for empowerment stretches into social, spiritual, political, and economic spheres. Today, we're going to talk about economic empowerment of Black people in the Montreal community.
11: Bon, j'ai des photos. 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Je crois je t'avais envoyé des photos. On vous avait pas envoyé des photos pour avoir une idée.
0: I have no idea of how that house looks like.
12: When I saw her with the app, I was like, yes, definitely. This is me. This is where hell I want to be. So I'd say she was beautiful. Very beautiful.
11: En fait, le quartier là, j'ai dit que c'était un nouveau quartier. 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

0: As a child, Helen Keller was taken by her father to Alexander Graham Bell in the hope of having her hearing restored, but to no avail. Though meningitis had rendered her unable to see or hear since birth, famously, it was through her teacher's touch that she found a way to speak to the world. By the time of her 1948 public tour of Australia, such was her near-mythical status, crowd control was required to protect the 68-year-old Helen from those hoping to make physical contact with her. The Australian Broadcasting Corporation's Peter McGregor was one of those fortunate enough to conduct an interview with Helen through her companion Polly Thompson, and he set up a disc cutter to record the conversation. As they spoke into the microphone, the open palm of the platter spun underneath the tip of the cutter stylus, and a delicate line was etched into the soft acetate coating of the disc medium.
1: I'm sitting in the lounge room of Helen Keller. Deaf and blind Helen Keller has come here to Sydney with her secretary and her substitute for eyes and ears, Miss Polly Thompson. And it really is a wonderful experience to see these two together and to hear them talk, and that's what you're going to do now. First of all, Miss Thompson is going to tell us how long she's been with Helen Keller.
2: I have been with Helen for 34 years. People are generally very interested in knowing how I communicate with Helen. I spell into her hand by the manual alphabet. It's very simple. Of course, I spell very fast. I spell every letter of every word. But after having been with Helen for 34 years, I ought to be able to spell pretty rapidly. Helen says I spell about 85 words a minute. She says that is going express.
1: Well, it certainly is when you're using every letter of each word. No abbreviations.
2: No abbreviations at all. Helen taught me in the first place the manual alphabet, and she didn't teach me any abbreviations.
1: And how is she able to follow you, Miss Thompson?
2: She reads my lips. And I will show you, Mr. McGregor, how Helen reads the lips. With her thumb resting on the throat, her first finger on the lips, the second on the nose. With her thumb on the larynx, she gets the guttural sounds. Words like goodness. Golf.
3: Golf.
2: And the K's. Kangaroo. Kangaroo. And with her first finger on the lip, she gets the labial sounds, the P and B sounds. Perth. Perth, yes. Brisbane. Brisbane, yes, yes. And with her second finger on the nose, she gets the nasal sounds, the M and N sounds, like machinery.
3: Machinery,
2: yes. Nova Scotia.
3: Nova Scotia.
2: Far from home, Helen. Yes. Tasmania.
3: Tasmania.
2: I thought I'd catch her.
1: That really is wonderful. You've got to speak clearly, and it seems that she can pick up every word you say.
2: Oh, yes. Excuse me, I've got a cold. I always think it is so amazing that Helen gets a word like vicissitude, for instance. Vicissitude. Yes, it is amazing, never having heard a sound, you know.
1: And how would she get on if she hadn't you? Is there anyone else in training?
2: Oh, well, there are others who can spell into Helen's hand, and of course she can read almost anyone's lips if they speak slowly and distinctly. I think probably Helen would have to give up her public life, but I always say that I hope that Helen is taken first.
1: But I feel you would miss her almost as much as she would miss you.
2: Yes, I think I'll not want to last very much longer after Helen goes.
1: Well, let's speak of pleasures. Helen, I know, has a lot of pleasures. I saw some flowers come into her. She felt them with her fingers, and I thought she had some wonderful thoughts you could tell about these flowers. I wonder if she'd speak about flowers for us.
2: Helen, won't you tell Mr. McGregor and your friends what flowers mean to you?
3: Flowers express to me.
2: Flowers express to me.
3: The spirit of forms.
2: The spirit of forms.
3: More
2: beautiful
3: than can be seen.
2: Than can be seen.
3: They
2: symbolize
3: immortality.
2: And the joy of a life.
3: Unfettered by limitation.
2: Unfettered by limitation. I'd like to say that Helen can distinguish most of the flowers. There are very few that she cannot.
1: And the colors sometimes?
2: Well, the red roses and purple pansies, they have a thicker petal than the white or the pink rose or the white pansy.
1: What else can she tell by feel or by vibration? Can she hear music?
2: Oh, yes. She follows music perfectly by placing her hand on the instrument. She keeps perfect time. She gets the rhythm.
1: Well, then there are two things I want to ask her, Miss Thompson. What is her favorite flower and her favorite music? Would you tell us that?
2: Helen, they have a thicker petal than the white or the pink rose or the white pansy.
1: What else can she tell by feel or by vibration? Can she hear music?
2: Oh, yes. She follows music perfectly by placing her hand on the instrument. She keeps perfect time. She gets the rhythm.
1: Well, then there are two things I want to ask her, Miss Thompson. What is her favorite flower and her favorite music? Would you tell us that?
2: Helen, what is your favorite flower?
3: Flowers. I have different flowers.
2: I have different flowers.
3: Just
2: as I have moons. But roses,
3: violets,
2: and lilies of the valley.
3: For trees, I passionately love the eucalyptus tree.
1: Thank you so much for those words, because we love them here in Australia too.
2: And Helen, what is your favorite music?
1: Or her favorite instrument?
3: Beethoven's Ninth
2: Symphony.
3: It symbolizes to me. It sublime triumph over deafness.
2: It's sublime triumph over deafness.
1: Well, thank you so very, very much, Helen Keller. I feel we could go on talking for a long, long time. But I mustn't be selfish. I know many others want to talk with you. And I've already had more than my share. Thank you so very much.
2: Thank you, Mr. McGregor. It's very delightful.

And the record of Zulu's ball itself is a fetish item, as they say, and changed hands many times since it was discovered in the junk shop in the mid-40s. Very large sums of money, in fact. The last time, for approximately $5,000. And in fact, the status of the record as an object has rather become more than the status of the record as a piece of music. People just want to touch it.

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6: Hello and welcome to the better weather for Wednesday, May 13th. Local early morning temperatures range from 41 degrees in Steventown to 49 in Skodak. Regional average soil temperature is 54 degrees. Pollen levels today will be medium. We got rain on the menu today. We get a small break around noon. Otherwise, it's here all day long. We get a high of 66 at 4 p.m. Overnight, more rain, possibly a bang or two of thunder. We get a low of 52. Tomorrow, we get more rain all day long with more chances for thunder and a high of 60 at 3 p.m. Rain continues overnight as we get a low of 50 degrees, and more rain falls on Friday. We get a high of 66 at 5 p.m. Saturday is looking finally dry with a high of 80. Sunset today will be at 7:51 p.m. Sunrise tomorrow will be at 5:33 a.m. Looking way up, we see X-class flare chances are at 10%. Plasma winds will be slow at 368 kilometers per second with a thin density of 3 protons per cubic centimeter. Radio propagation conditions are currently pretty decent with a level 1 noise floor. There are no chances of aurora this evening. The current sunspot number is 58, and this has been The Better Weather, brought to you by the Catskill Makers Syndicate.

0: You're listening to the American Democracy Minute, keeping your government by and for the people. In yet more redistricting news, the South Carolina Senate failed to reach a two-thirds vote to extend their session to redistrict the state's congressional map. Missouri Supreme Court upheld a new congressional map designed to gain another GOP seat by diluting black voting power in Kansas City. In an 87-27 vote May 7th, the South Carolina House approved an extension of the current session to redistrict, but May 12th, the state Senate failed to reach the two-thirds threshold needed. Five Republicans, including State Majority Leader Shane Massey, joined Democrats in stopping the effort. Massey was quoted by news outlet The State as telling his colleagues, "Crushing the minority opposition is not a demonstration of strength." The map endorsed by the White House would have likely unseated 17-term black congressman James Clyburn. The Missouri Supreme Court upheld a lower court's ruling that maps diluting black voting power in Kansas City did not violate the state's constitution and will allow the map to be used in the August primary regardless of a pending referendum to repeal it. The map splits the 5th congressional district along Kansas City's Troost Avenue, dismantling a district held by 11-term black congressman Emmanuel Cleaver. We have links to local reporting and more on the erasure of black representation in Congress at AmericanDemocracyMinute.org. I'm Brian Beal.
1: I'm Rick Smith, and this is Labor History in 2. On this day in labor history, the year was 1975. That was the day workers at Tolteca Foods in Richmond, California, went out on strike. Many were undocumented Mexican women who helped organize the plant in 1969. In his book, The Revolutionary Imaginations of Greater Mexico, historian Alan Aledo Gomez states that the women had grown increasingly frustrated with the lack of union response regarding speed-ups, immigration raids, discretionary firings, substandard wages and unsafe working conditions, and began to look elsewhere for support. They reached out to the organization CASA, which provided legal and social services for undocumented immigrants. The women decided to strike without authorization from the Contra Costa Labor Council. They packed the council's emergency meeting, where they put their scarred bodies on display to attest to the dangerous and abusive working conditions and poor wages. Just as the council sanctioned the strike, workers learned the company started removing machinery from the factory. They packed the picket lines to stop the trucks from taking out the equipment. The first driver stopped. The second plowed through several women. The strike committee won an injunction to prevent the removal of equipment, and after 3 weeks, workers won their demands. Gomez argues the strike was important for several reasons. It demonstrated that a large female and undocumented workforce could organize and win a strike against a transnational company at a moment when unions were increasingly under attack. They built a rank-and-file independence that built support for their demands from their union leaders and the broader community. The women workers at Tolteca fought for bread and butter issues. They also worked to reshape their union to take on broader issues of social justice that included immigration rights and women's rights.
2: Labor History in 2 brought to you by the Illinois Labor History Society and the Rick Smith Show.

0: It's time now for your good news for a good planet. A fishy friendship. The Asian sheephead wrasse is a large fish with a bulbous head and goofy, uneven teeth. Weighing up to 32 pounds, they reside in the waters off the Western Pacific Ocean. These fish are hermaphrodites, meaning they are born female but can change to males when older if conditions warrant it necessary. Off the coast of central Japan, in Tateyama Bay, diver Hiroyuki Arakawa met a sheephead wrasse in the early 1990s while doing construction on an underwater Shinto shrine. Their friendship has lasted over 25 years. When Hiroyuki visits the shrine, he need only to knock on a metal pipe, and his friend Yoriko comes swimming up to him. Her curiosity is what initially brought them together, but it was Hiroyuki's kindness that has secured their trusting friendship. Early on, Hiroyuki noticed that Yoriko had a mouth injury that would prevent her from catching food. He spent the next 10 days visiting her 56 feet below the surface and hand-feeding her meat from crabs he hammered open. She healed quickly, and they have been friends ever since. We tend not to think of fish as having this sort of consciousness or personality, but clearly, they do. And this is Mandy from GoodNewsGoodPlanet.com.
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2: I'm Dr. Anthony Lizowitz, and this is Climate Connections. 3 years ago, devastating wildfires on Maui killed more than 100 people and destroyed much of the town of Lahaina. The flames have long been extinguished, but for many, the crisis is ongoing.
3: Almost 100% of my caseload is wildfire survivors. A lot of them have lost family members. Some of them had to relocate. Some of them have just lost everything.
2: Christopher Knightsbridge is a therapist at a behavioral health clinic in Lahaina. He co-authored a recent study that found that people affected by the Maui fires have higher rates of depression, anxiety, and suicidal thoughts. And the mental health impacts are often greatest for people who lack permanent housing or stable employment. Knightsbridge says for many of his patients, addressing their mental health struggles often takes a back seat to their other urgent recovery needs.
3: What's more important, right? At the moment, it's food and making sure your kids are okay, making sure your kids are going to school. They haven't even begun to be able to really process the traumas that happened because they're too busy trying to just basically survive.
2: So he says the people of Lahaina still need support and resources to help them rebuild their lives and get the mental health care they need. Climate Connections is produced by the Yale Center for Environmental Communication. To learn more about climate change, visit climateconnections.org.
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5: This is Meredith Cooey, and I am standing in the Center for Curatorial Studies Hessel Museum at Bard, and I am with Alma Shoashi, and we are in the exhibition that she curated for the MA thesis show called Ceremonial Healings of Bastet the Cat on Halim al-Dabb's Sonic World. And the show closes at the end of next week, next weekend, Sunday the 24th. So Alma is going to, you're going to talk?
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5: Talk about the show. Give us a little tour.
6: Well, thanks so much for having me, first of all. I'm going to walk you through. I'm going to give a bit of context, and then I'm going to try and convey the vibe of the show through radio. But basically, this is an ant

0: entry exhibition. The exhibition is framed as an entry point to Halim El-Dabah's compositions, ethnomusicology career, and his work as an educator. And so I worked closely with Northwestern, the special collections at Northwestern in Chicago, where the archives are held, to build this exhibition. Halim El-Dabah was born in 1921 in Cairo, where he was trained as an agricultural engineer. So he was really introduced to... He was also playing the piano, but it was more informal. And he was really, let's say, introduced to the complexity of sound and electronic sound through his work as an engineer. He was for example, he was working on manipulating sound waves to protect crops from pests. He was also working at local radio stations where he would experiment in other ways. He was also in touch with the art scene there. So he was kind of already in an environment that would welcome some kind of experimentation. He arrived in the very late 40s, 50s to the US on a Fulbright grant for composition, for piano. And, he went through different parts of the US, but at some point in the 50s, he arrives in New York, and in between New York and Boston, there's kind of a shift in his practice, and that's kind of where the show really departs. But it also, one starting point I want to maybe flag is this, there's a piece that people can listen to as they read the wall text, which is called Tarbiyah al-Zar, expression, translated from Arabic to English, Expression of Zar, where Halim, which is kind of an interesting starting point, and also through line of Halim's interest. Zar ceremonies are healing rituals conducted by women, usually in North Africa, but it's also a kind of practice and ritual that you find across Africa. And it involves drumming and singing, and it's usually performing a kind of exorcism. And through music and chant, you kind of enter a sort of trance. And so for this piece, which is dated 1944, Halim recorded those, infiltrated kind of those rituals, recorded them and manipulated it. And this piece kind of, quote-unquote, is often cited as predating musique concrète in Europe, for example. So it's kind of a pioneering piece that's often cited and not always historicized. And so that was also my entry point to Halim and to that history, and also why he was overlooked, what happened with those experiments, what does that mean? For him to have worked so long in the US most of his life and not have been recognized. But at the same time, I didn't want to make a show about, reinscribing him into a canon. I was more interested in looking at the length and the scope of his practice and research and putting that forth. But this entry point is interesting, not for me, not necessarily for the pioneering aspect of it, but for the interest in ritual, the interest in field recording, and using electronic music in any kind of research as in, how do you say that? Not a transmission, what a megaphone would do. I forget the word.
1: Amplification, broadcast.
0: Absolutely. Yeah. Mm-hmm. It's more using those devices and those tools as a way to amplify the ritual aspect, the spiritual aspect of those practices.
1: Putting ourselves inside the headphones.

0: What did he do to manipulate the sounds? Do you know?
1: For this piece specifically, I think it was more, it was tape. It was manipulating the tape. I don't know exactly what he did.
0: Mm-hmm.
1: Sadly, I wish I was more savvy on the technicalities of that. But it is a lot of like tape manipulation. He was also like experimenting with tape looping a lot,
0: mm-hmm.
1: Which happens later in the 50s too in New York. So it is a lot of, yeah, manipulating a recorded sound.
0: Yeah, cool.
1: That he's interested until like the very late.
0: I'm also so interested in this using sound waves to protect crops,
1: mm-hmm.
0: and that, you know, you said, and then he went to New York and was, you know, playing piano, and it's, you know, when was the shift away from agricultural engineering? You know, like, when did he stop working as an agricultural engineer?
1: When he came here.
0: Okay.
1: When he came here, because, I mean, he was, you know, I think it was also like a family, his whole family was into agricultural, not only engineering, but like they had like, you know, fields and everything. So it was kind of a family business with a family orientation.
0: Mm-hmm.
1: And he was really good at it, but he was also like, he was an artist and a musician. So he was also like, but I think from the resources and sources I know, it seems like he was reluctant to embrace that at first, and then he ended up doing it through piano. The first known pieces were the piano pieces, even though this one ends up being the most known piece he
0: mm-hmm.
1: did.
0: Mm-hmm.
1: But once he arrived to the States, he came here to study composition. So that's what he did and dedicated himself to.
0: Mm-hmm.
1: But this, you know, it's interesting too, because this relationship to land, I feel like, has never really left.
0: Mm-hmm.
1: Like, there's something about, you know, the vibration and like his interest into like field recording as well, that I think has been also stems from like his relationship to nature, his relationship to the environment he knew. So this is kind of like a little like a through line that was still here, that you find in like different pieces, like the way he would phrase also his relationship to music.
0: Mm-hmm.
1: Because he came up with a cosmological also view of sound that I
0: mm-hmm.
1: think also stems from that.
0: Sure.
1: You know, connection to the earth and
0: it's yeah, in life.
1: Absolutely.
0: Yeah.
1: Yeah. But this is, yeah, this was an important, I think, departure point for me. Not necessarily, again, to put him into any canon, but to kind of trace, start on a, like an equal basis with like what is known of him, and then kind of challenge that different way, in a
0: mm-hmm.
1: different way when you enter
0: mm-hmm.
1: the exhibition. But
0: and what are we hearing right now?
1: This one.
0: So yeah, throughout the gallery space, when you're here looking at things, you can
1: yes.
0: you can hear.
1: Yeah.
0: You can hear all these different compositions.
1: I wonder if this one might be Tonography, maybe. Yeah. Indeed, there's like a... I mean, this was a very tentative way to kind of enter... So the show, one thing useful to say is that the show has different entry points. There's the sonic that we hear. That was a way also for me to... and it's like supported with like an annotated playlist that people can like look through. It's like on the wall, but also in like the posters that you have access to and you can take with you in the show. But it was really like, it was a way for me to also have to avoid an overwhelming experience, because it's an archival show, so it's like a lot of documentation, a lot of things to look at, a lot of things to read, and having the option for people to just sit and look at entry points, knowing that the playlist refers scores that are on the sum of the tables,
0: mm.
1: so you can look and listen and try to map yourself into this sonic environment, and then look again, come back, look, come back, and it's kind of a back and forth or
0: mm-hmm.
1: a circular kind of movement into the show.
0: Mm-hmm.
1: So it is definitely one entry point that I was thinking about, like giving people the possibility to just sit and listen to to what's unfolding.
0: Mm-hmm.
1: And the playlist is also chronological, so
0: yeah,
1: it's also like you have a scope of like what's going on and where he was and what he was thinking about by just looking at the playlist, basically.
0: Mm-hmm.
1: Which I'm sometimes like, yeah, I'm wondering if I should maybe publish it, but anyway, that's one entry point, and then you have to give a bit of a. And like a sense of the vibe in the show, you have those three very low heightened, my French is coming up, very low tables that were, I was thinking as a like close looking device. So mm-hmm. it was a way for people also, and it's like, it's rectangles that are like also framed with light. So the archival material would like pop a little. But the point was for people to also be able to have a crossing, to cross materials with each other and to have the ability to understand the scope of his practice before diving into specific archive material or like moments of his career. Because the show is also thought chronologically. So each table is kind of one or two decades of his life, from the 50s till the 80s, 90s. Even though he composed until the end of his life.
0: Mm-hmm.
1: And one piece, one, two or three documents in the last table are material for his last score called Ceremonial Healings of Passer the Gat. So it's kind of looping, ending the exhibition on that score that gave the show its title. And Bastet the Cat, which is also like another kind of entry point, was an Egyptian goddess. She was the goddess who protected the home, the family, and she was celebrated through music and drumming. So again, like that looping back to that interest in ritual and healing ceremonies, healing practices, and this ancient Egypt cosmology, cosmogony, but also, you know, what he grew up around. And so, anyway, it was kind of my thinking through the exhibition was also like, how many, like repeating different figures, different lines that were a constant, constant interest for him beyond the chronology that I'm offering.
0: Should we look at these tables?
1: So the first one is kind of, is focused on the 50s, 60s, specifically mid 60s. So at some point, Halim El-Dabah finds himself offered a kind of fellowship at the Columbia Princeton Electronic Music Center. Oh, this is what we're listening to is actually interesting. It's the that's the only recording of Halim's voice or Halim talking about his show that we have in the show. That is repeated in two places. We have it in this listening station,
0: uh-huh.
1: And we also have it next to like this big canvas. Projected score on a canvas that's called Canine Wisdom for the Barking Dog Sextet. It's from 2007 and annotated by Halim himself that says the system of color music is based on ancient Egyptian color music notation, and it's the most elaborate quote-unquote graphic score that we know of him, or that I know of him at least. And when he premiered that album, that's called kind of, the Dog Don Gone Deaf. He projected that score behind the sextet, and so him like in this recording, we hear him presenting the album, but also he's talking about his inspiration when he started. When he came to the U.S., he spent some time in New Mexico. And he spent some time apparently with the Zuni people, the indigenous people of New Mexico. And he was fascinated by this tale of the dog being the man's best friend, but the man not being necessarily a good friend to the dog. So this was like a moral connotation. Anyway, he was thinking about indigenous native histories, native liturgies, and always interested in like always trying to think through them as he was composing. And to give you a bit of a picture, it's like big colored circles that are like from different colors. You have orange, green, purple, blue. There's no, like, I don't have a how to use them.
0: Mm-hmm.
1: Like, I've never really found that in the archive, or I would need to go back and look more. But it's like every color is a frequency. But he's also giving the audience or the musicians a way, like a free interpretation of them. And even in this score, you can read, performer may improvise with the sound frequencies of each color.
0: Mm.
1: But this is interesting to look at as we start the first table, mm-hmm. because as he was in the Columbia Princeton Electronic Music Center in the mid-50s, and then he was also like in Boston around that same time, late 50s, mid-60s. And as he was thinking through electronic music, he was also starting to think about color notation systems. And so we have here different like sketches that involve like the same kind of circles and of different colors in like a sheet of paper that resembles the beginning of a score. But it's also interesting because we have a lot of like decomposed like sound with letters like ba, wa, wa, a, like all those kind of sounds that he also has manipulated in early electronic music pieces he did at the Columbia Princeton Electronic Music. So this table is kind of like an interconnection of material as a starting point to think through the rest of his practice and the rest of his career, quote unquote. Because he worked until his very last day. So he was thinking through electronic music and vibration and color at once. It was all implementing each other. Another interesting material in this is probably Density of the Sphere, which was made in Massachusetts in 65, which is probably the most detailed score that connects vibration to color. And so you have rounds with like different dots or different ways of scribbling, of tracing that is linked to vibration and that he also links to color. So you have blue, yellow, green. It's very nuanced to him, but there's no way for us to access how to play it.
0: Mm-hmm.
1: Besides maybe that recording the Canon Wisdom for the Rocking Dog Sextet and that album from 2009 where we can hear the music and knowing that this is the cover of the album.
0: So with these scores, was he performing them, or, you know, it's talking about, you know, that one is for a sextet, so other people, and have other people taken up these scores to re-perform?
1: I do not know.
0: Yeah.
1: I do not know. I mean, at this stage I have more an idea of that being an experiment than an actual, I mean, that's not true. He started to theorize a bit more around that in like the early 2000s from what I know. We have in one of the tables, the third table, in a publication dedicated to John Cage, he published that score that's now projected and also a text with it called Color Music. So he explains a little more the history of, or like his interest in it and where it's coming from. And this interest also, he encountered that way of noting music as he was in the States. He said, he mentions, I don't remember the name of the magazine, but he mentions being in the subway and seeing someone reading about Coptic and ancient Egypt way of noting music that involved color, and he got obsessed with it.
0: Mm.
1: So it's also like a very, what's interesting with Halim as well is like there's a diasporic entry to that knowledge or that research that I'm also interested in as I am, you know, also a member of a diaspora. But that's why I kind of gathered that with the kind of experimental music research that he did, because he really mixed, he thought about all those layers at once at any time of his life. But in the 50s, 60s, it's kind of like it's intensified by coming to the US, also having to like translate quote unquote certain ways of, he was performing music or he was thinking music before coming to the States. So you have another score that I really love called it's a score, it's a hand notation for the darbuka, which is the tabla drum that we have in North Africa and the Middle East. And he came up with a system to understand the vibrational surface and how to play it. And it also, to me, it kind of talks also to what was happening in the 30s in the Middle East and North Africa, where there was this whole conversation around what is contemporary Arabic music, what is contemporary Arabic art in regards to the West, or like in conversation or not with the West. And he was involved in those conversations in some ways. And I think for him, it was also like coming into the US, he had also that through like that basis of what am I bringing to the conversation in mind. And so working with specific instruments like the darbuka or the marimba, the vibraphone at some point as well, there's certain like ways he kind of like managed to think of an addition to what the Western music, what Western music already does. It was never like a confrontation with Western music, but more thinking through like, oh, there's missing things, or like there's connections that have never been made that I would like to make. So that's, yeah, that's kind of the what happens in the 50s, 60s for him. But there's also like, from what I understood as well, like his work was not that, like he kind of reaches a point of like, the audience is not really responsive, there's something, he's not receiving the, maybe also the attention he wanted in the late 50s, early 60s. So, and he's already thinking through again, like, a cultural practice of music, a social practice of music that's also very Africanist. And so he turns a bit more to ethnomusicology, which he was has already studied when he came to the US before Columbia, Princeton. But also he received different grants, different fellowship, and he traveled to Africa. One specific core moment is his traveling to Ethiopia in the early 60s. One thing to know is that Halim has grew up in the Coptic church, which is like a branch of the Orthodox Christians in Egypt that also exists in Ethiopia. So he was also interested in like comparing liturgies, religious practices that involved music in Ethiopia, and he got a grant to be able to do that. And so he went, and it was his first teaching job. But as he went, he was kind of more interested in like a Pan-African, before even naming it or without even naming it, kind of looking at music in those like those regions, because he was invited to teach also Western music to an elite of composers and musicians in Ethiopia. And what he did instead is that he gathered different musicians from different parts of the country that never gathers, and he made an ensemble called Orchestra Ethiopia. So field research, ethnomusicology, with its good and maybe like with its framework and maybe its limitations, still offered him a way to do something, to expand on some cultural aspects of music he was already thinking about, and that we have with like Expression of Tsar, for example. So he was still like looking at woman-led rituals, woman-led healing rituals. We have here a book where he published a report. He published a report on the Zebola people in Zaire that also have that kind of woman-led healing ritual. We have an ethnomusicology notebook. We have a syllabus for his starting the ethnomusicology and African music department at Kent State, Ohio, where he stayed until he retired from the 70s to the early 90s. We also have pictures of puppet theater in Cairo he took, or classes, African music classes he gave at Kent State University. And it was a way for me to show that all that, like all this research on healing rituals, on masked performance, on puppetry, also informed his pedagogy and his way of teaching music. And that's really also a way to start thinking through like an environmental, social practice of music that he really was interested in. And so in the last table, we have a bit more We have projects from the 80s onwards, so he's really like, he's settled in Kent State. He's thinking, he's a teacher, he's thinking the same through lines are in his practice, but he has maybe, there's a moment of maybe more theorizing around his practice. So we have this core called tonography, where he's thinking through vibration and color as like dancing movements or dancing gestures, like implementing each other, and he's like giving a name to it, which is tonography. We also have a note where he's thinking about a large ensemble of musicians as one instrument. We have a score called Symphony for 1,000 Drums that he performed at some point. I think it was in Buffalo. And I was saying that the other day, but there's a raw footage of this on YouTube, actually. But there's apparently like color notation banners that were displayed as people, like literally 1,000 drums were playing and 1,000 drummers were playing. So he starts really like, he's really trying to put into practice this environmental, ritualistic, cosmological, to some level, idea of music he has. And this, he was in for the Midfest Festival in Ohio in 1991, I believe. He thought about a whole programmatic performance with a score called Harmony of the Spheres. We have here notes where he's talking to the committee about the need to involve like a school marching band, and we have here why marching bands, because they have the strength to face all kinds of confrontation, challenge, and competition. They have the strength to go beyond conflict and the ability to create harmony. The high school bands will bring the community, the parents, and city officials into one common goal: to live in harmony with their environment.
0: Hmm.
1: So he's really like, you know, still this thing, thinking through, music as a community device, as a community, as a way to be in community. So the scope of those last projects were big in regards to that goal that he had. On the walls, you have these two scores that were kind of blown up from the like original format, but it's dance scores, dance and movement. So I was more interested in like putting that on the wall than in the vitrines.
0: Mm-hmm.
1: And you have this one where from the 70s, the very early 70s, so that marks the transition to Kent State, where he's still linking, it's a drama for sound, space, color, movement, called The Living Thing. And this one is, it's 10 sheets for a score called Layla and the Poet. Layla and the Poet was an electronic music piece that he produced and composed while in the Columbia Princeton Electronic Music Center, that he revisited in 2005 as a performance dance score for trampolinists. So it was always interesting, like a different way of experimenting, I guess. But what's interesting for that is that it was at the occasion of the UNYASI conference in South Africa, which is the first conference in the continent about electronic music. And so George Lewis attended, Paulina Oliveros attended. And it was interesting for me to see, like, he was still inscribed and he was still in orbit with, like, those conversations and the people who have made that kind of, movement, or, like, thinking through electronic sound, recorded sound, manipulated sound, experimental sound. So he was always in the conversation,
0: mm-hmm.
1: which kind of adds to the, like, why was he left out of it?
0: Mm-hmm. Right.
1: To me, which is still an open question. But,
0: yeah.
1: But what was important for me was, like, really for people to be able to move back and forth and from different entry points in the show without feeling overwhelmed and still having a sense of the scope and the through lines in his career, and, you know, having a different perspective on where kind of like this idea of experimentation and modernity really like, you know, starts from or departs from, which is not always beyond the Western, non-Western. It's more, you know, there's an Africanist to me approach that Halim embodies that deserves to be also explored. So that was the point of the show. And yeah. And often people kind of end up sitting in the listening station going. I have a lot of kids who were like really interested in like listening, because the tables have like headphones and you can activate one score in each table that is indicated in the interpretive material. But kids really seem to love it, which was, I think, the best yeah. outcome possible. So yes. that was really great.
2: Yes.
1: But yeah, that's basically the overview.
0: Can you talk a little bit more about what you just said about in how Aldaba is really like manifesting or exemplifying an Africanist approach?
1: Mm-hmm. I mean, yes, I think that's my way of thinking about it. He was to me looking at, because there's so many way we can all look at his work, and I think people will have different associations to it. But I had to ask myself some questions, for example, entering this research as like, is he an Afrofuturist? And I don't think he really is. I think he's indeed more interested in like native knowledge, indigenous knowledge and methodologies, ritual in a way that's like in a contextualized, you know, on in the field, sur le terrain kind of research. That's why ethnomusicology was like kind of an opening world for him, I think, because he could go on site and look and take pictures and understand and be welcomed into those practices as a researcher, really. So I think to me, and you know, there's also like what I was saying about the beginning of like a Pan-African maybe approach to sound, because he was never interested in like translating or transmitting a certain record, like, or certain like framed idea of music. He was more interested in like making different ways of thinking music collapse together, or different ways of thinking about experimentation and performance and sound collapse together. It was always for him adding to the conversation rather than redacting or like changing the focus. It's more like all those things live together, and he was really interested in manifesting all that liveness that he was encountering at different times. So the Africanist approach to me is really that, is thinking environmental, it's thinking, you know, sociological. He was creating an ecology of a way of thinking music, and he says himself, like, vibration was my life. That's what guided him. He was really interested in like the forms it took, the ways it was expressed, embodied, which to me feels, yeah, that's the Africanist approach to me, because he was looking at this and contextualizing it from the continent, but in a diasporic position, like I was saying. But still, it was like, it's all that research and that field recording practice. Like, Northwestern has so many field recordings that hasn't been even digitized yet. I don't know what's in there. So there would be I think there's a big research to be made just on that aspect of his work. Like, there's one about like his interest in puppetry and mass performance, or like one only in like that moment in the 50s in New York, and what really happened. Who was he talking to? I know he was talking to some painters. I know he was looking at painting. I discovered he had like a degree in fine arts. Like, there's so many avenues to his thinking.
0: Yeah, when you pointed out the puppets and masks, yeah. I was like, where did that come from?
1: Know,
0: like,
1: I know. It's so. That's why I'm really framing the show as an entry point to like his world. That's why it's called On Halim Eldab Ahsanik World. It's more opening questions than like answers. But I do think there's a way to like circulate in the exhibition, and you go, you see something, and then you go to another table and you understand it. It's kind of like a back and forth kind of movement, which I think is interesting when you do research anyway. That's how you think research,
0: right?
1: Or you do some research, and yeah, I was really guided by his own methodology when I was thinking about the show, and citing him, you know, projecting the score on the canvas, because he projected it when he performed it for the first time.
0: Mm-hmm.
1: So
0: yeah. Yeah, it really does feel like a world in here.
1: Yeah,
0: for sure.
1: That was the point.
0: Yeah. Well, good.
1: I'm glad it translates for sure.
0: Yeah. Great.
1: Yeah.
0: Well, thank you so much.
1: Of course. It was not too long. But...
0: And so, listeners, they can come back.
2: Yeah.
0: They can come here to the museum and see the show and experience all this.
1: Yes. It's open. I think it's from Wednesdays till Sundays from 11 to 5. And yeah, they can just hang in the listening. It's pretty comfortable. I was not expecting it to be as comfortable, so I'm glad it is. But yeah, it's a space, you know, I really was thinking about slowing down the pace and people could just come and sit. But yeah, come and see it before it closes.
2: That'd be great.
0: Great.
1: Thank you so much.
0: Well, thank you.
1: Of course.
0: And this has been Meredith Cooey with WGXC, and I am here with Alma Shawazi. And we are in the exhibition she curated called The Ceremonial Healings of Best at the Cat on
1: Halim Eldavas.
0: Halim Eldavas.
1: Sonic World.
0: Okay. I'm just so... I'm listening to this, so it's great.

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0: unsettling kids' movies,
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We are radio for open ears, and I am your host, Bella Grace. You are listening to Hometown Canvas. So for our segment today, I will be mostly doing a little spring DJ session, bringing you the best songs I could find that represent some hopefully really nice spring days we have ahead of us. You just heard Losing You by Solange, which I feel like perfectly encapsulates a nice, warm, sunny May day, which hopefully, when you're listening to this, that's what you're experiencing. Next up, we have Charmed by Zella and Redinho. Enjoy.

Doesn't that make you want to sit by a nice little creek in the middle of a hot day? What I will say today, since I don't have somebody to interview for you guys, maybe next month we'll have somebody on. I've got a few people that would really be showstoppers. I have been really trying to get more creative myself, and I feel that May and spring are a time of rebirth and trying to figure out new creative ways to kind of embrace the world around us. I myself have been starting a photography business, a small business. Very difficult. I know a lot of people, especially in our community, run small businesses, so big shout out to them. It is not easy, but it is a way to stay creative, keep myself in touch with the world around me, and keep myself engaged in the community. I think the best part about being creative is being able to share it with people who are really interested and enjoy the work that, you know, you are also passionate about. I know myself personally, I've been really taking time to look at the small things around me, whether that's while on a walk, I'm gazing at the leaves in a different manner, or I'm saying hello to the earthworms as I look outside and it's a horribly rainy day. Hopefully when you're listening to this, there's a little bit of sunshine in the sky, and these next few songs pair really well with that. I feel that music inspires me personally creatively, and these songs have really kind of been on my mind as the weather gets warmer, as the flowers start to creep in, seeing a lot more pollinators out. It's very exciting. These songs are a mix of spring life here in the Hudson Valley with a little bit of coastal. Can't help but have some California dreaming going on lately. So up next, you can enjoy some Blood Orange. We've got Innovations and the Talking Heads.

How did you like those three songs? So the first song you heard was Bad Girls by Blood Orange. Blood Orange is definitely the king of spring music. Everything makes me feel like I need to be on the beach. Then we heard Seabird by Innovations. And that last song you heard was Moon Rocks by the Talking Heads. David Byrne, if you're listening, I know you're out there. We're going to keep this flowing. We've got some cool songs coming up. We've got Cool Breeze up next by the Jeremy Spencer Band. Kind of an oldie, but definitely a goodie. So enjoy.

That one's a real good one. That one makes me feel like I'm sitting by, I'm going to say Lake Deconic, in a nice cool breeze, as the name states. Which, to speak on that, go outside, and I'm going to task everybody to make a little project using their resources. I want everybody to go on a nature walk. Because I have really been enjoying some nature walks lately, some local hiking. I think that's the best way to get in touch with, you know, nature right now. And if anybody is looking for some creative inspiration, take a look down, take a look up. Look at the trees and the tree line and where the leaves meet each other. Watch the wind and how it blows the flowers and the grass through the fields. Go somewhere unmowed. careful of ticks, though, because obviously it's tick season. But go somewhere unmowed. Frolic in a field. Do some spring activities. I know that I have been definitely trying to draw inspiration, as I had mentioned. Really using the spring color palette, too. Some really nice bold greens, bold yellows. You're hearing this after Mother's Day. I'm recording this for you before Mother's Day. So maybe find some inspiration with when you're with your families. Take your weekend, look at it as a whole, put it on some paper, make something out of it. Best I can do is encourage. So enjoy the next few songs. We've got some Durando and some Kate Bollinger on the way.

So that was Pictures of You by Drug Dealer and Kate Pollinger. And then the first one you heard was Denied by Durando. Some really nice, smooth voices. I feel like I've been really into music that's making me feel a little bit more calm, making me feel a little bit more in touch with, you know, the dirt and the sand. And kind of just grounding music. I really like Kate Bollinger's voice. She's a very nice, soft, kind of indie sound. Reminds me of sunshine. I did want to give a shout out to some really nice places, too, in our local area to visit when the weather starts warming up. Art Oh My being, of course, one of them. If you're really looking for a place just to hang out with your friends, with your family, take a look around. It is a great spot to see some really cool art, some really cool statue art, things you don't really see in day-to-day life. One of my favorites there is the really big grocery list. It's like says beans and it's huge. It is a huge sign that says beans and other various grocery list items. You can't miss it. And yeah, I would recommend that for a nice warm day. Great place to picnic. If you bring your dogs, just make sure you leash them. Another really great spot more to the south is in Saugerties, Opus 40. If you know who Harvey Fight is, and even if you don't know who Harvey Fight is, Opus 40 is a really great place to visit. It's all working with the landscape. There are some sculptures there created by the artist. It's mainly rock formation, and there are cool little passageways and some really informative videos about how Harvey Fight used his tools and how determined he was to build this landscape. It is really cool. I would highly recommend that. They are doing some fun summer programming. And I would also recommend Storm King, which is a little bit more south, but still kind of worth the hike. Beautiful sculpture garden. They do a lot of live performances there of all kinds. It's a really nice open space. Also a great place to go have a little picnic. Enjoy some time with your friends while you're outdoors. Maybe set up an easel there. There's some great hiking spots around here as well where you can go out and, you know, set yourself up and take in the beautiful scenery. I would say there's some really great hiking trails near Kerhonkson and Lake Minnewaska that are worth the travel. Some really good spots to set up. Great for photographers, painters, any type of artists, really. It's truly an inspirational spot with some great hiking. So encourage everybody to go out there, enjoy what we have. It is raining today while I record this, so I'm trying to get in the better mindset of having some sun on my skin. So I hope you guys do too. Next up, we're going to listen to some lesser known artists. We've got the Something Specials, Lay Soul, and that is up next with Aces.

That was Intergalactic Janet by Lay Soul and Aces by the Something Specials. Next up, we got some Beach House, which Beach House is also giving California Dreamin' every time I hear them. Them and Blood Orange, something about it. If you have access to a beach, I implore you to use it. Enjoy.

That is 300 Dreams by After that you were listening to. Love, love, love that song. Makes me feel like I'm in the early 2000s. I'm a teenage girl and I'm laying on my bed getting ready for graduation. It's the exact vibe that song gives me. Hopefully you can picture it in your brain. And the song you heard before that was Lemon Glow by Beach House. Beach House is really great live. Also, if anybody has ever seen them, they can attest to that. Super great instrumentals live. All of those sounds that you are hearing, they are making those sounds. It's really quite beautiful. We are going to be closing the show up with one of my favorite songs. Really puts me in the mood to just run around with my friends and feel young and free. 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
4: Hello and welcome to the better weather for Wednesday, May 13th. Local early morning temperatures range from 41 degrees in Steventown to 49 in Skodak. Regional average soil temperature is 54 degrees. Pollen levels today will be medium. We got rain on the menu today. We get a small break around noon. Otherwise, it's here all day long. We get a high of 66 at 4 p.m. Overnight, more rain, possibly a bang or two of thunder. We get a low of 52. Tomorrow, we get more rain all day long with more chances for thunder and a high of 60 at 3 p.m. Rain continues overnight as we get a low of 50 degrees and more rain falls on Friday. We get a high of 66 at 5 p.m. Saturday is looking finally dry with a high of 80. Sunset today will be at 7:51 p.m. Sunrise tomorrow will be at 5:33 a.m. Looking way up, we see X-class flare chances are at 10%. Plasma winds will be slow at 368 kilometers per second with a thin density of 3 protons per cubic centimeter. Radio propagation conditions are currently pretty decent with a level 1 noise floor. There are no chances of aurora this evening. The current sunspot number is 58, and this has been The Better Weather, brought to you by the Catskill Makers Syndicate.
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6: Passage of 3 tenant protection bills designed to halt the eviction and force landlords to fix dangerous conditions. The Right to Counsel New York Coalition is pushing for a winter eviction ban and a ban on lawsuits against tenants from property owners with code violations and better legal representation for renters.
7: While it is not included in the state budget deal, Senator Pat Fahey hopes momentum beyond the non-New York City pied-à-terre tax continues. The proposal has a $2.5 million threshold for upstate so-called second homes, with the funds divided equally between the municipality where the revenue originated and the state's aid and incentives for municipal funds.
6: Congressional candidate Anthony Constantino has filed a complaint with the Federal Election Commission accusing his Republican primary opponent, State Assemblyman Robert Smullen, of using funds he raised for his state reelection campaign to pay for consultants who worked on the federal campaign. They are running for the North County seat being vacated by Elise Stefanik.
7: And that's it for headlines.
6: On the big environmental issues at the state capitol is legislation to reduce the amount of packaging. Mark filed a report this on May 11th, Advocacy Day, by Beyond Plastics.
7: On Monday, May 11th, several hundred people attended Beyond Plastic Lobby Day and rally. The Package and Reduction and Recycling Infrastructure Act, known as PREA, would require producers of single-use packaging to reduce the amount by 30% over 12 years and ban 13 toxic chemicals from packaging. The bill has twice passed the Senate, but the Assembly Speaker has refused to let it to come up for a vote, despite having a majority of members as co-sponsors. The sponsors recently did an additional 38 amendments to the bill to help with this passage. In part one of our coverage, we hear from Senator Rachel May, Kurt Kruppelman of Capital District Zero Waste, Yvonne Taylor, a Seneca Lake Guardian, singer Tatiana Azzali, Assemblymember Chris Agus, and Ulster County Executive Jen Metzger. And at the Beyond Plastic Lobby Day, we catch up with Senator May, who's the lead sponsor of the expanded bottle bill issue. How is that looking, and why is this important?
8: So it's called the Bigger, Better Bottle Bill, and it would raise the deposit to 10 cents and cover a lot more beverages. And it's important because we've got to get these things out of the waste stream, and we need all that aluminum and plastic to be recycled. So, and it's good for the people who do the who collect the bottles and cans. Their income would go up really quickly. It would raise the rate at which people would return the bottles. It would be a great thing if we could do it.
7: And how do you respond to some of the concerns by some of these convenience stores? We don't have the room to deal with an expanded bottle bill.
8: That is an issue, and we're working on the bill includes a number of subsidies for more machines to collect the bottles and improving the whole system of bottle collection. But, you know, right now, just throwing them in the trash, our municipalities are paying a lot of money, and that comes out of people's property taxes to dispose of things, and you know somebody's going to be paying for it somewhere. If we can make it make sense, that's a much better way to you know allocate our resources.
7: So we catch up with Kurt Kruppelman, who's with Zero Waste Capital District. So Kurt, why are you here today, and what are some of the key issues you Zero Waste is working on, both statewide and the Capital District?
9: Well, the main thing we're here for is to help in the dealing with the plastic waste that's in our environment. We can't tolerate any more. It needs to be stopped now. This is one way to do it. It's not the only way. So the packaging waste reduction bill is really, really important, so we support that. Another bill that we really support is the better bottle bill, which increases the bottle deposit to 10 cents. It helps out the redemption centers with an increase in their fees, includes more of the cans and bottles that we buy at the stores now that didn't exist when the bill was originally done in the 1980s, and it introduces reuse of bottles or the refillable bottles into the legislation. Those two bills, the packaging waste and the bottle bill, really go hand in hand, and we support both of them. And we think they go make some positive steps to reducing waste production, and reuse, which we need so much.
7: And what are some of the things you'd like to see happen, say, in the city of Albany locally?
9: Well, we want the city to really support the idea of the packaging waste and the bottle bill. I know we've reached. I think the city council has taken a position on this a couple years ago in support of these bills. But we have a crisis here we're facing in Albany with the closing of the landfill in a couple years. What are we going to do with all that waste? We're going to be spending a lot of money to ship it somewhere. We got to take some action now to reduce waste.
7: We catch up with Yvonne Taylor, Vice President of Seneca Lake Guardians. Yvonne, you know, what are some of your concerns about solid waste here in New York State?
8: Well, unfortunately, my home is also home to the state's largest landfill, Seneca Meadows, and we're taking 6,000 tons of people's garbage every single day. People in our community, it was a once vibrant agriculture and tourism community. Now it's labeled as a disadvantaged community with elevated rates of lung cancer, miscarriages, respiratory issues. The children are all in sight of the landfill every day. They can't go outside to play without being inundated with the fumes. And so the Packaging Reduction and Recycling Infrastructure Act would go a long way toward helping us close this landfill once and for all.
7: And how has local governments in your area responded to this? Have they been supportive of this particular bill?
8: They have been definitely supportive of closing the landfill. Every municipality in the Finger Lakes region, including the city of Rochester and Syracuse, have weighed in and said it's time for this landfill to close and express concerns about it. So I think that everyone in the Finger Lakes would be behind this legislation.
7: And I know you work, what are some of the other key environmental issues that your group's been working on locally?
8: We have so many irons in the fire right now in the Finger Lakes. We are fighting data centers, AI, cryptocurrency mining, fossil fuel burning power plants, nuclear power plants that are considering coming online in the Finger Lakes to support energy needs for AI data centers, hyperscale machinery that is extremely energy and water intensive. And so there's no rest for the weary. We are fighting not only the landfill, but also these other predatory industries.
10: Hi, my name is Taina Seely. I'm a singer and liberation songwriter here in the Capital Region. And I'm honored to be here at the Capital today to support Beyond Plastic. As a mom of two children, one who recently graduated from college, I know this is critical for them in their current, you know, place and time, but also for future generations. And I'm honored to lift up my voice as a part of this cause.
7: And you have a performance piece that deals with climate change, do you know?
10: I do. It's called Fever Pitch. It's a climate justice multimedia show. And I'm actually going to be sharing two songs from that show here today. So, you know, it's important for me to perform on stages, but also, you know, one of the important pieces of my work is that I use this work to support the movements that feed the work that I create. So I'm honored to be a part of this.
7: And I imagine you have a website if people want more information or see some of your stuff.
10: I do. You can go to liberation.music. So that's the website, liberation.music. You can find more information about my music overall, as well as our Fever Pitch show.
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12: I say to you, do not be afraid to speak your heart when you come in front of each one of us assembly and senators. Tell us what we really have to do. We have to reduce packaging. There's no question about it. The second thing I have to do is I have to say I'm sorry to every generation beyond me, to these little girls right here. I am so sorry that we have left you with this mess.
11: Over what?
13: Plastic.
11: Executive from Ulster County, Jen Metzger.
14: People, what are we going to do this session? Are we? That is right. Four is a charm, right? So, in addition to being Ulster County Executive, I chair the New York State Association of Counties Climate Action Energy and Environment Committee. We have passed a resolution unanimously of support for this legislation every single year, okay? This has been a top priority bill. And this, I want to tell you why this is significant. Because there is about a half a dozen counties that are Democratic counties. This is not a partisan issue. There is across the board support as far west and north as this county stretches for this bill. Because local governments and communities understand that this is costing us hundreds of millions of dollars a year to deal with this waste, that it's poisoning our communities, that it's poisoning the environment, and it is time to get this done. And the only only opponents to this bill are the corporations that have been free riding and not paying the cost. Those days are done. So let's get this passed. Let's get it through the assembly. Let's get the governor to sign that bill into law and get it done.
7: This has been Mark Dunley for the Hudson Mohawk Magazine. Now, one interesting note was that Assembly Speaker Carl Hastie, who has refused to bring the bill up for a vote the last couple of years, was actually walking by the rally, walking his dog. And so he got to hear the rally. Don't know if he's quite convinced him yet. And, of course, having a late budget, which is still not passed, just reduces the amount.

0: Anna Kellis, Santa Francesca Capellan, and Assembly Member Jessica Gonzalez Rojas.
1: Most of them were single mothers. So when they went to prison, their children's lives were uprooted. Parental incarceration is considered an adverse childhood experience that can impact a child's health, their education, and of course, their future. And these hardships fall unequally, as the assembly member just said, on communities that are already disadvantaged. Black, indigenous, Latino, and low-income communities are overrepresented in our prison system. That's why these bills are so important and recognize that people can change. They reward good behavior with rehabilitation. They restore the judicial discretion and humanity to sentencing by ending mandatory minimum prison sentences. Mother's love is one of the most powerful forces on this earth. We have got to keep reformed mothers, reformed grandmothers, reformed aunties, reformed community members incarcerated. They have to be kept safe. They have to come home. It keeps marginalized communities from being broken. And that's why today, next year, and forever, more families across the state of New York lives will be changed when we get these bills passed. God bless you and happy Mother's Day.
2: Assemblywoman Anna Kelly.
3: This past year, I went to a trip inside at Albion Correctional Facility, Women's Correctional Facility, and Bedford Correctional Facility as well. And what I saw was appalling and unacceptable. I saw women who were putting their lives on the, they were every single day trying to reform their lives, attending every single program that they could. And because of it, they weren't allowed to take a shower because showers were only allowed during the time in which programs were being allowed. It used to be that women could leave their individual cells and participate with each other on the floor, because we know for mental health, specifically for women, we heal each other. We build community. We are each other's sisters, mothers, parents, brothers. And they took that away. And still to this day, every single time they are not in a shower or a bathroom or a program, they are locked in their cells. So we have basically created solitary confinement for the entire Bedford. It is not right. Because we believe not in punishment, but in corrections, rehabilitation, and transformation. That is the foundation of public safety. So if people are focused on punishment, then they are lies. They don't believe in corrections. And we need to call that out. If they believe in transformation, then they believe in a second chance. Absolutely. If they believe in transformation, then they believe in giving access to every single person merit time so that they can go to programs, build workforce development, training, and education so that when they come out, they have the skills to get a job. Yes. Instead of putting them into cells, leaving them hopeless, and telling them we don't care about them, and then telling them when they come out, they need to figure out how to put their own lives together when they've been separated from their families, when they've been isolated, when they've had no mental health support. They come out more despondent, with more mental health issues than when they went in, and it's our fault, not theirs. We have to support giving them transformation. We have to give them credit where credit is due. When they have good behavior, they earn credit for it.
4: Yes.
3: When they get their GED, they earn credit for it.
4: Yes.
3: When they get job training, they get out so they can work back to their families, not sitting in a cell where they don't belong. We are all here together to get this done, get the Earned Time Act done, Second Look done. We need second chances. We need the Marvin Mayfield Act, because Marvin Mayfield, we love you, and I'm sorry it has taken us so long, but we are here until we get it done.
5: My name is Dr. Francesca Kaplan. I am a member of CCA and founder of Family Systems Collective. I stand before you today as a mother, as a daughter, and as someone who knows firsthand that incarceration does not only happen to one person.

0: person. It happens to entire families. My father was incarcerated before my 17th birthday. He has been the sole provider of our household. When he was taken away, everything changed. I became homeless. I became a teen mom at 19. I had to grow up fast while carrying the pain, stigma, and inability that so many families are forced to carry in silence. I know what it means to love someone through prison walls. I know what it means to build a relationship around policies, emails, visits, 30-minute phone calls, vending machine meals, long drives, and barriers that were never designed for our families in mind.
1: Right.
0: I know what it feels to miss my dad while my children miss their grandfather. And I also know this, people are not the worst thing they have ever done.
1: Right.
0: Families are more than the harm the system has forced us to survive.
1: Right.
0: People can grow. People can change. People can come home and be a part of healing what has been broken. I am living proof of that possibility. I did not get my high school diploma until I was 26 years old. I had already had my second child. But this past Saturday, I was able to walk across the stage with a doctorate in executive leadership and higher education. He is not the same person he was when he went in. But our laws do not recognize that. Our sentencing laws too often pretend that people are frozen in time. They ignore decades of growth. They ignore accountability, transformation, family, aging, healing, and deep harm caused by keeping people in prison long after they have changed.
1: Right.
0: My father deserves a second chance. My family deserves a second chance. Thousands of families across New York deserve a second chance. This is why we are here today. We are fighting for the Earn Time Act, because people should be able to earn time off their sentences through meaningful rehabilitation, education, work, and personal growth. We are fighting for the Second Look Act because judges should have the power to review excessive sentences and ask whether continued incarceration still deserves any purpose. And we are fighting for the Marvin Mayfield Act because mandatory minimums strip judges of discretion, fuel cohesive plea deals, and force people into prison sentences without regard for their individual circumstances, their families, or their capacity to change. There are not abstract policies. These bills are lifelines. They are about children getting their parents back. They are about grandchildren knowing their grandparents and about families being made whole. They are about recognizing that safety does not come from endless punishment. Safety comes from stability, healing, accountability, opportunity, and investment in the communities that have been harmed by most. We cannot keep pouring billions of dollars into cages while our communities are unfunded. Our schools are under-resourced. Our families are destabilized, and the people who love are left to grow old and die behind prison walls. Imagine what would be possible if we invested those resources in education, housing, health care, survivor support, and mental health services, reentry, and community-based approaches to safety. Imagine what would be possible if the laws were built around the truth that people can change. That is the future that we are fighting for.
2: As a mother, today is deeply emotional and personal. And as a legislator, we get to visit prisons and jails across the state. And I've leveraged that privilege. And I've been to Bedford Hill 3 times to meet with women and hear their stories, their harrowing stories of being separated from their loved ones. I've looked at picture books and notes and photos of families being separated and wishing that they could be together. I've seen the nursery and babies that are raised behind bars just so that they could be with their families. I love you all, and I'm so thrilled to have you in the People's House. But I am tired of fighting year after year after year. We must get this package of bills done. I stand with you each and every day to continue to fight for the Second Look Act, for the Earn Time Act, and in Marvin Mayfield's memory, the Marvin Mayfield Act.
3: This has been Mark Dunley for the Hudson Mohawk Magazine. So the United States is the prison capital of the planet. It has a much higher rate of incarceration per capita, especially compared to other industrial democracies. And it's certainly depressing year after year, just listening to these family members talk about their loved ones, and yes, they made a mistake, but will they ever be allowed to come back and rejoin their family and their communities? But for those just tuning in, I'm Mark Dunley.
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1: Next, Wall Street investment banker Mark Whitman talks at length with Beyond the Brink podcast host Rosemary Armeo about President Trump's fiscal policies, including gold and the national debt.
4: Explain to me what the heck is happening with gold. I've been reading all these articles about investing or not. What is the deal with gold?
5: I got to give you two stars. That is a great question, because gold, which is normally a safe haven when things go bad, is softening in price. And
4: Tell me what that means. I will never buy gold. Tell me what that means for me.
5: I'll tell you a little secret, which is if you want really hard, good economic news, don't go to The Economist. Even The Economist got this one wrong. It said, well, gold's run up so much that people no longer see it as a safe haven. That's not what's happening. What's happening is this. There are a number of countries in Asia and some in Europe that have already started, by virtue of the automatic government programs that are in place, subsidizing their consumers to insulate them from the price of oil and inevitably food, which will rise because of the conflict in Iran. Those countries in aggregate have less fiscal room because of the largesse that they doled out, particularly during COVID. They're getting closer to the end of the line in terms of what they can spend. But where are they going to get money from to basically prop up that spending, which also supports their currency? They, in the wake of the instability and the unique uses of the dollar as an economic tool that much of the world has taken exception to, central banks around the world have, on a relative basis, decreased, not dramatically, but the margin, decreased the dollar they held and increased more assets, including gold specifically. The polls came out and said, we're going to just start selling gold to defend our currency and support the social spending that we're going to need to do. If inflation gets really bad because of this oil crisis, the expectation is that will be a lever that governments around the world pull in order to raise funds as they start to run out of fiscal room. And so gold prices have softened because of that general fear. And it's behaving unusually in this time of crisis and not accelerating in price. In part, it is because it has accelerated so much. Mm-hmm. People have started to get nervous. And there's no fundamental value for gold. It's like modern art. It's not a promise of future dividends or interest coupons. It's what can you sell it for next time around. Right. And there's this general concern that a lot of governments are going to try and monetize their spending by selling significant portions of their gold reserves. So what's going on with gold.
4: Just fascinating. It's like studying gambling and it's the behavior that it engenders. A similar question, are we in danger of losing the dollar as the international currency? The dollar, is it losing its value?
5: I love that question. That's a one gold star question. I love that question. Because a lot of people get
4: I feel
5: that
4: like I'm
5: wrong.
4: Getting graded in journalism school here tonight, Mark. Okay, answer my question.
5: The more we use the dollar and trade as means of forcing others in the world to do what we want, the more they will look to avoid the dollar, and we will lose some of the patina or the sort of excess value of the U.S. currency. So the dominance as the currency that not only do people have to trade in, but the one they like to trade in, we will lose at the margin some of that gleam on the dollar. But we will not lose the fundamental value of the dollar, because when we demand something, say, from China, we pay for it in dollars. And if they want to sell it to us, they've got to receive dollars, and then they have to do something with those dollars. With the dollars. Even if China says, well, Mark, I know you want to buy this. I don't know what they're still allowed to sell to us, but let's say I want to buy a beautiful TV that's coming over from China. They say, Mark, you can't pay any more in dollars. We need renminbi. Well, guess what, though? I only have dollars, so I'm going to anyway go out to the market and sell dollars. So those dollars are going to go out somewhere in the market anyway. So it really doesn't matter what the proximate transaction takes place in. As long as the United States is the big consumer on the block, which we are what, one-fifth of the world's demand, and there is no currency that is similar in terms of import demands, we will be the preeminent currency. We may not. People may try to avoid us, and as they have been, for instance, since COVID, and particularly under the Trump administration, trying to hold less dollars as a reserve currency. When I talked about the fact that they're trying to hold less dollars and more gold. But the good news is, even if the glint is off it, they're still going to need it when I go out to the marketplace and demand things. And that's not going to change until the size of our demand function changes in this world. So don't worry about that one.
4: Fascinating. Okay, Mark, my final question is a prediction I want from you. Trump is traveling to China, and a series of talks are going to be held with him and Premier Xi. Do you see any major economic news or development coming out of this visit?
5: I'll tell you what, I've read in the financial press that optimistic voices in China hoping that this will look a lot like Thatcher's trip when she basically reaffirmed to China that they were going to take back hold of Hong Kong. Of course, we're not talking about Hong Kong this time around. We're talking about Taiwan. And the Chinese are apparently asking for what is the subtle but important change basically changing our view, and I'm going to get the exact wording wrong. It's too bad because it's subtle, but not that we aren't proponents of Taiwanese independence, which we've never said we're a proponent of it, but if we say we actually oppose it and that we believe there should be reunification for some point, that'll be viewed in Taiwan as a powerful cudgel to get them in the negotiations with China. And unfortunately, the one group thing that Donald Trump is really good at on the international stage is helping our adversaries perfect their superpowers. Whether it be Iran, I've read in the Financial Times, a very credible source, that there are Iranians who say, we never knew how easy and powerful our control over the Strait of Hormuz was going to be.
4: Until now.
5: Until we proved the concept.
4: Yep.
5: Congratulations, Donald Trump. And the same definitely goes for the short to intermediate term chokehold that China has with respect to rare earth minerals. That they always had the club in the closet, but they didn't know how easy it was to wield and how powerful it was until Donald Trump helped them prove the concept.
4: The
5: risk is for Donald Trump to get much of anything out of China. He is going to have to wink and nod with respect to the future of Taiwan, and that's terrible.
4: Oh, I just love that theory. That's so interesting. He enables our enemies to realize their superpowers. It's you know, that plays to my bias too. Mark, well,
5: he's done it. Oh, and one more. He's done with the folks in Venezuela.
4: Yep.
5: Right. If you look at the whole of the regime now, of course, Maduro thinks differently, but the rest of them are looking around saying, well, that wasn't so bad. How long can we keep this going for?
4: Well, he's now talking. He's talking about now making Venezuela the 51st state. So maybe that's not an enemy anymore. We have run out of time. But Mark, I love having you on your show. And I promise the next time I'm not going to ask you any economic questions. I'm going to ask you about how the heck you grow those dahlias that you are famous at WAMC for bringing it. They are amazing. Dahlias are so hard. The tubers rot if you dig them out of the ground. They die if you leave them in, and you get an amazing crop every year. So I'm going to have you on a gardening show next.
3: So you can find Rosemary Mayo's longer segment on your favorite podcast and On the Brink and Fighting Back with, this case, Wall Street investment banker Mark Whitman, talking about gold and the national debt and what we're going to lose in the upcoming negotiations with China.
1: As part of Eric Morser's American Labor History course, two students interviewed Pamela Malone, the president of the Empire State Chapter of United University Professions, about the labor movement.
6: Pamela Malone is the president of the Empire State Chapter of United University Professions, a union that represents the faculty and professionals at SUNY campuses. She serves on the board of directors of NYSIT and is the co-chair of UUP's Outreach and Political Action Committee. Malone didn't grow up with a strong labor background and recalls how different it felt being a part of UUP after having many non-union jobs and the difference having a union made for her work and her life.
7: So I did not grow up in a labor family. And I didn't grow up in an anti-union family, but it just wasn't something that really crossed my mind or the impact. And I was having a bit of difficulty in my job in the first couple of years of Empire. And a colleague said, you should really talk to the president of the union. And I had signed my union card, knew I was a member of the union, really didn't know a lot about it. And I was a couple of years in. And I had a conversation with him, and he was just so kind. There wasn't, you know, it wasn't like grievable. It was just like, oh, I'm struggling with what to do in this situation. And he was just really kind and very like, hey, I got your back. You know, here's what you can do. Here's some advice. Here's some things that you could, you know, take on or ways that you could handle it. And I was like, wow, that is like, this is very supportive to be able to talk something through and say, here are your protections in the contract. And I have a lot of conversations with members because they just want the information. And that's so empowering to say, oh, did you know that this is a protection and this is something that they can or they must do or they can't do? And just having that level of knowledge is really powerful.
6: When asked what organizing in a union was like, she said that speaking with members and helping them get the results they want is the first and foremost aspect.
7: I mean, organizing comes down to having conversations, talking to people, asking them what their concerns are. As a union leader, you cannot act. I mean, sometimes we step in because there's something like we have to. That's a real significant contractual thing. And we don't act on a member's behalf unless they give us permission. We can't file a grievance. They file the grievance. We may help prepare it. In order for the direction, in order to know what to fight for, in order to know what's happening, you have to have conversations with your members, like one-on-one, and find out what's happening. You're going to find out great things. You're going to find out difficult things. You're going to find out that they may not even know their rights. that there are things, someone might bring something up, and I'm really struggling with this because I just wish I could get time off for that. And I would say, oh, you can. Yeah. No, you know, and it's just because they didn't know. They didn't know to ask. If they had called our human resources, they would have been given the same answer. But it's really powerful to have those conversations and let members of the bargaining unit know that they are the union.
6: Pamela was then asked what the purpose of unions and collective bargaining is, and she responded by saying this.
7: I think it goes to that power. If we think about in society, if we think about people who are exploited, people who are, you know, I think exploited is probably the best word, collective bargaining or collective action, collective bargaining is shifting that power. So there's certainly many, many examples where that has been successful, from, you know, farm workers to Starbucks, right? And but I think in the commonality is that actually that the union is shifting the power so that the power does not lie entirely with the rich, with the boss, with the management, and that the people who are actually doing the work, their labor is valuable, and that they should be compensated for that labor. If you think about it, people who are wealthy because they just own stock or something, they are not laborers. They are collecting a check. It may have been a smart, by reason of a good decision they made in their investments or something, but they're not labor. They're not working. And so we are the ones who are out there, and we're the driving force of all of that. So so I think overall, that's what the labor movement has done and still does, is it's about shifting the power.
6: After being asked what she thinks the labor movement needs to focus on going forward, she listed social, racial, and economic justice, keeping up with anti-union forces at work in the nation, and letting people know the effects and the importance of the labor movement.
7: I've talked to some people who are like, why do you do all this? You're traveling all the time. You're working on. I said, well, it's my social justice outlet, right? I want to contribute to justice, and the labor movement can make that happen. They can be a force for economic justice. They can be a force for racial justice, a force for social justice. And I think the disparity of wealth, the fact that, you know, like, look at how much richer the 1% got during COVID and how absolutely devastating COVID was on the rest of us, and how devastating it was for school children and workers. So I think trying to keep up with all of the ways that anti-union forces in this country, I mean, to some degree, I'm kind of rambling a little bit here, I think, but to some degree, we're playing defense because, boy, things are coming at us, you know, one after the other. I recently spent time with some folks across, with some other people on a team that were from various states. And it's really interesting. I didn't realize how good I had it until I asked, or I said something, they were talking about something. I'm like, oh, well, what does your contract say? And they were like, what contract? We can't collectively bargain. So in that sense, the labor movement there is about shifting that power, because it's not about the piece of negotiating terms and conditions. It's about shifting that power. So I think the more that the labor movement can continue to do that, that it's absolutely necessary. And things like, you know, fake news, bad information that's out there, anti-union forces, we really need to continue to educate and to let people know what the labor movement really is, what it has done for us, and, you know, what it's there for. We're not here to just be, well, we are kind of here to be a pain in the butt, but for certain people, for the societal good.
6: Finally, Pamela Malone was asked why it is important to remember the stories of working people, and responded by saying that these stories give us context for what we've gained and inspiration to do more.
7: there's this belief that, oh, the American way is to just, if you work hard, if you pull yourself up by your bootstraps, you know, not everyone has that opportunity. Most people actually don't. And it's getting harder and harder and harder. So we need to not take for granted the things, just as you think about voting and the suffrage movement, and you have to realize, wow, people like were physically assaulted, and people, you know, what they had to go through. And it's the same with the labor movement. There's you know, labor events that were just horrific. And the benefits that we have, even some of those things that are codified in law, were never just given to us. They were never given to us. We had to fight to take them. So without understanding all of the things that happened before what we're struggling for, first you'll get inspiration from, wow, these people were really badass. And I can be that too. But it can also help shape your understanding of being critical of some of that union information. That when you hear like negative union information, it's like, wait a minute, that doesn't mesh with the history of the labor movement. So I think it has a message of that collective power, and it helps us appreciate what we do have, but it also helps us inspire us that we have to do more.
6: This interview was conducted by Skidmore students Tom Fuller and Ben O'Green on March 22, 2024.
8: I am Eric Morser, professor of history at Skidmore College and founder of the Saratoga Labor History Digital Archive, a project that documents the stories of working people in the greater capital region. Skidmore College students conducted these oral histories as part of my American Labor History course. Tune in to Hudson Mohawk Magazine for excerpts from these stories and find the link to this archive at mediasanctuary.org/labor-oral history.
3: And that was an interview with Pamela Malone, who's the president of the Empire State Chapter of the United University Professions, and, you know, trying to bring the, you know, labor movement down to sort of the retail level and how it impacts upon the, you know, day-to-day lives of actual workers.
1: From our archives, a correspondent talks to the author Nancy Castaldo about her book, When the World Runs Dry, and how water is an environmental justice issue.
9: Welcome back to the program, author Nancy Castaldo.
10: I'm so happy to be here today.
9: Well, thank you for joining us. As we are thinking about where we are this year, you and I were discussing environmental justice, and you have a lot of work, a lot of books that you've written that have allowed you to really take a deep dive into this issue. What are some of those books that address this issue?
10: Well, I touch on it in many books. This year, I spoke a lot about it in my book called When the World Runs Dry, and it's about the water crisis around the world. Previously, I had also delved into the topic with food security. So water security, food security, all of those desperately needed things that we need in our lives do impact a lot of different communities. And we're seeing it with water every day.
9: This book brought you to many different corners of the world. What were some of the things that you learned?
10: For this book, I had some differences, as well as diving into how water is being used creatively to recharge aquifers in Tucson, Arizona, which was an absolute pleasure, and finding out all of the great ways that they're utilizing their water resources, their very minimal water resources. I also went to Flint, Michigan. Not as enjoyable, I will admit. Very, very difficult to hear the stories of people who are really suffering through the water crisis. And there was definitely a lot of people there that had been impacted. But also, I went to Colorado, where there was also a community impacted through fracking. And that was a very prime example of environmental injustice. Both of those cases were, and that's always difficult to listen to and to experience. In Colorado, for example, there was a fracking site that was going to be dug nearby an affluent elementary school. And the parents of that elementary school all stood up and fought this and were able to have that site that would have impacted their children in that elementary school on many different levels move. And where did they move? They moved right in view of the playground of a elementary school that was in a more challenging neighborhood that had a population that had a lot of folks that English wasn't their first language. So they weren't able to understand all the meetings and have all of the ability to fight it. And of course, they ended up with this fracking site right outside their playground for this elementary school. And it's a prime example of how these things, you know, the old not in my backyard premise is sometimes spills over to folks who can't always fight for themselves and move these things to other locations.
9: And in the case in Flint, Michigan, and also in Newark, New Jersey, with the lead water, those were also in low-income communities that were primarily.
10: Exactly. And in Flint, Michigan, that was a situation where the entire city was impacted by this crisis. And it was unfortunate for everyone that lived in the city. However, the neighborhood ward that was most affected was the area that was economically challenged community that was separated from the rest of the city by a highway. Mm-hmm. And highways often cut off communities, and very often they're lower income or Black and brown communities, and they often are the ones that experience these environmental problems at a greater rate.
9: Mm, and that highway is an example of urban development from the 60s.
10: Exactly. Yeah, so you
9: demographically
10: have people who
9: really emphasized class differences.
10: Exactly. A lot of people, when I was doing the book, had said to me, why didn't they just move? They had a problem. Why didn't they just move? Well, think about that. That was, how could people just move when they lose all the equity in their homes? They basically can't resell their home if they have no water and the water is poisoned. So the water has destroyed all their inner pipes, all of their appliances in their home. And then folks are saying, why don't you just move? With what money are they going to move to another location? And the process, of course, went over for so many days, months, weeks. It just, you know, it just went on and on and on. So these folks had to take showers in nearby gyms, and because they were using just bottled water. Now, in the more affluent areas of a city that is impacted like this, they have the means. They could possibly move, or they could possibly have water delivered to their homes. They have the means to do these things. So it's difficult to watch these situations develop across the country and across the world in many of these spots.
9: And you being from part of the Capital Region, how do you see these issues being reflected in this community, Troy, beyond?
10: Well, one of the areas that I also covered was Hoosick. And they, of course, were suffering from a different type of water crisis. That was the pollution of PFAS. And those chemicals were dumped illegally many years ago. And impacted that area. Now, that community was without a pediatrician to help these kids that were in this small rural community.
9: Does that also mean that it took a while to actually diagnose what these issues were?
10: It actually took one individual who delved into this and found that there was a problem to begin with. It was one community member. And then it took a long time for the government, recognizing that the problem existed, it became a Superfund site. But with this type of PFAS, poisoning, there has to be ongoing health data measurements. There has to be testing to make sure it's not something that just goes away, or you don't just take a pill and it goes away. It's the same thing with lead poisoning. These things, lead poisoning stays in your system. The PFAS does go away eventually, but you can't have any more poisoning in the meantime. So you need ongoing health. You need the ongoing care. And, you know, some of these communities just don't have that.
9: We've been focusing on your book, When the World Runs Dry, Earth's Water in Crisis. But do you want to also mention some of the many other books that also look at environmental justice?
10: So in a new book that just came out in November called Buildings That Breathe, I talk about eco-gentrification. And that's a situation where an area in a city, perhaps, is a lower income area, is leveled to put in a green building or a park. And we've seen that over the years in many, many locations, and how that's being countered by some green development, and how we're trying to move ahead to avoid dislocating people from their homes, but rather creating green areas for those folks to enjoy. Parks, of course, don't just belong in highbrow neighborhoods, so to speak. They belong to everybody. And it talks about green spaces throughout urban areas.
9: And we will have you back in the spring to talk about a lot of your work that looks at farms, seeds, and gardens. So when we hear about water insecurity happening in places, how do listeners take that in? What can we do? And what would you like them to take away from it?
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Hello, good evening. You are tuned into a frequently visited dream on WGXC. You are here with me, Alex, for the next hour. And I just got back from 2.5 weeks in Brazil. I was working on music at an artist residency, as well as visiting my family down there, my grandma, an aunt and uncles, and all my cousins. So for today's show, I thought I would play some of my current favorite music from Brazil, starting with that song, which was Conclusão by the São Paulo-born but Brighton, UK-based artist Lauro, off of their forthcoming second record, which is coming out on June 26th on Mexican Summer. And up next, we'll hear a Jorge Bem track from his 1974 LP, A Tábua de Esmeralda.

That was Georgie Bain with a song called Ehai Umonuesch. To err is to be human. And up next, another song by Georgie Bain, this one with Caetano Veloso, off of Georgie Bain's 1979 album Salve Simpatia. This is one of my favorite songs. It's like a little corny in the late 70s, like disco kind of way, but for some reason I just have always really loved the song, especially the chorus.

That was a song called Meu Mar, which is Portuguese for My Sea, by Erasmo Carlos, which came out on his album titled Sonhos e Memórias from 1972. And next up, let's listen to a contemporary artist from São Paulo called Cessa play another Erasmo Carlos song called Sábado Morto.

Again, that was Sessa covering Erasmo Carlos, a song called Sábado Morto. And up next, an original song by Sessa off of his album from last year titled Pequena Vertigem de Amor. This is Nome de Deus.

That was Nacer, Vive, Mujer, to be born, to live, to die, by contemporary São Paulo-based artist Chim Bernardes, off of his album, which came out in 2022 on Psychic Hotline, called Mil Coisas Invisíveis. Up next, I'm going to play two songs off of a genius album, Antonio Adolfo's self-titled record from 1972. I'm going to play the songs a little out of order from how they are on the album. First, I'll play Espaços Entre Espaços, and then I'll play the instrumental track, the first song on side B called Venice.

That was Canto de Iemanjá by Vinícius de Moraes and Baden Powell, I believe, with Cuarteto Ensai as the backing vocals. And Iemanjá is the major water deity in the Yoruba religion, often depicted as a mermaid and thought to be a protector of women. She's also important in the syncretic Afro-Brazilian religions like Candomblé and Umbanda. So there are more than a few songs by Brazilian artists that call on her. Up next, I'm going to play another song called Iemanjá by an artist from Rio who's now living in LA called Roger. This is from his 2023 album titled Curimã.

That was Hoje with a song called Yemanja. And so far on the show, I've played a lot of music from the south of Brazil, from Rio de Janeiro or from São Paulo. So I thought I'd play a few songs by artists from Bahia, from the northeast of Brazil, starting with the legend himself, Caetano Veloso. This is a song called Marinheiro Saw, from his White Album, which came out in 1969.

That was a short but very sweet cover of a song called Maria Bethânia by Gal Costa, another Brazilian musician from the Northeast in Bahia. That song was originally written by Caetano Veloso while he was living in exile from Brazil in London, and he writes to his sister Maria Bethânia, also a musician, and says, please send me a letter. I wish to know that things are getting better. Well, it would take them a while to get better. So that was a song called Maria Bethânia again. And up next, let's hear a song by Maria Bethânia called Feiticeira.

That was a song called O Moinho é Moinho by a very important figure in samba from Rio de Janeiro, a guy called Cartola. And that's off of his self-titled album from 1976. And up next, to close out the show, I'm going to play sort of like a Brazilian standard at this point, originally composed by Ari Barroso. This is Aquarela do Brasil, Watercolor of Brazil. This version by João Gilberto, Maria Bethânia, Caetano Veloso, and Gilberto Gil. Sort of like a Bahian supergroup. Thanks for listening. I'll be back next month, second Wednesday of the month at 7 p.m. Peace and love to the people of the world.

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